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And this week on iTempo, we'll hear about the initiative's impact. I'm Rachel Katz, and I'll speak with the program's creative advisor and one of the program's alumni about these musical opportunities. That's iTempo, Saturday night at 7 on the Classical Network.

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From the Hessian Broadcasting Hall in Germany, home of the Frankfurt Radio Symphony Orchestra, we have a concert that juxtaposes masterpieces from the French Baroque with music by two 20th century composers who were inspired by Baroque music. Hi, I'm Jan Weller. Later we'll have suites by the masters of French Baroque, Jean-Baptiste Lully and Jean-Philippe Rameau. They'll be complemented by Stravinsky's Polichinella Suite and Poulenc's Concert Champêtre for harpsichord and orchestra. We'll begin with the Poulenc, and performing a dual role today is conductor and harpsichordist Maxim Emelyanichev, who leads this first work from behind the keyboard. Poulenc composed his Concert Champêtre in 1929 for Wanda Landowska, a harpsichordist who played a central role in the resurgence of the instrument in the 20th century. Concert Champêtre means country concert, and the woodwind chords that open the piece immediately evoke a rural, pastoral atmosphere. Now on stage is Maxim Emelyanichev with the Frankfurt Radio Symphony Orchestra in Francis Poulenc's Concert Champêtre.

Francis Poulenc's Concert Champêtre. Maxime Emil Yanichev was the soloist, and he conducted the Frankfurt Radio Symphony Orchestra from the harpsichord. Our concert for you today comes from the Hessian Broadcasting Hall in Frankfurt, Germany. Next, Emil Yanichev moves from the harpsichord to the podium to conduct Igor Stravinsky's Pulcinella Suite, which comes from a ballet he wrote for Russia's Ballet Russe. It's based on compositions by various Italian Baroque composers, which Stravinsky orchestrated and arranged using modern techniques. In his words, "The remarkable thing was not how much, but how little I added or changed in the original music." Here is Maxime Emil Yanichev to lead the Frankfurt Radio Symphony Orchestra in Stravinsky's ballet suite Pulcinella.

0: Baroque music given a fresh coat of paint. That was Igor Stravinsky's ballet suite, Pulcinella. You heard the Frankfurt Radio Symphony Orchestra, led by Maxim Emelyanachev. Maxim Emelyanachev is the principal conductor of the Scottish Chamber Orchestra and the Baroque Orchestra, Il Pomodoro. This concert marks his debut with the Frankfurt Radio Symphony Orchestra. Next week, we head over to Vienna for a concert celebrating the 125th anniversary of the Vienna Symphony Orchestra. We'll hear music of Wagner, Ravel, and Mozart, and soprano Hanna Elisabeth Müller will be soloist in Alban Berg's Seven Early Songs. Peter Popelka conducts. Shortly, Maxim Emelyanachev and the Frankfurt Radio Symphony Orchestra will return with music by Lully and Rameau.
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0: One of the great recording venues in Europe, the Hessian Broadcasting Hall in Frankfurt was built in 1954, and it has a long history of great recordings, including the first complete digital recording of all the Mahler symphonies. And in 1957, it hosted the second ever Eurovision Song Contest. It's where our concert with the Frankfurt Radio Symphony Orchestra continues. Earlier, we heard Maxim Emelyanachev lead the orchestra and perform as a soloist in modern adaptations of Baroque music. Now we'll hear from two masters of the French Baroque, Jean-Baptiste Lully and Jean-Philippe Rameau. First, a suite from Lully's music for Le Bourgeois Gentilhomme. Maxim Emelyanachev compiled it especially for this concert from Lully's musical Interludes and Dance Scenes, written for that comedic play by Molière. Once again, Maxim Emelyanachev performs in two roles, conducting the Frankfurt Radio Symphony Orchestra and as an instrumentalist, this time on the snare drum and recorder. Here is the suite from Lully's Le Bourgeois Gentilhomme.

The Frankfurt Radio Symphony Orchestra, conducted by Maxim Emelyanachev, in a suite from Le Bourgeois Gentilhomme by Jean-Baptiste Lully. Our concert's final work is a suite from Les Indes Galantes by Jean-Philippe Rameau, the first of the composer's six opera ballets, as he called them. It depicts four love stories from the West Indies, full of drama and romance, and everyone lives happily ever after. Maxim Emelyanachev has selected seven of the many instrumental movements from Rameau's opera and has arranged them into a suite. Here he is now, leading the Frankfurt Radio Symphony Orchestra in music from Les Indes Galantes by Jean-Philippe Rameau.

A suite from Jean-Philippe Rameau's opera ballet Les Indes Galantes, ending with its best-known piece, The Danse Sauvage. Maxim Emelyanichev not only conducted that performance, but also played the recorder and snare drum from the podium. And he put together the suite of Rameau's music, especially for this concert with the Frankfurt Radio Symphony Orchestra. The orchestra is staying on stage, and it looks like they're going to delight us with an encore.

Music from Jean-Philippe Rameau's final opera, Les Boréades. An encore by the Frankfurt Radio Symphony Orchestra and conductor Maxim Emelyanochev. Closing this concert from the Hessian Broadcasting Hall in Germany. We still have time for more music with the Frankfurt Radio Symphony Orchestra. Here they are with conductor Jaime Martin in Carl Nielsen's Flute Concerto. Clara Andrada is soloist.

Clara Andrada in Carl Nielsen's Flute Concerto. She was joined by the Frankfurt Radio Symphony Orchestra, conducted by Jaime Martin. This program was produced by Daniel Goldberg, with production assistance from Rebecca Neistat. Special thanks to the entire WFMT production team. Our executive producer is Roger White. Today's program comes from a partnership with the European Broadcasting Union and Hessian Radio. Next week, we head to Vienna for Wagner, Ravel, and Mozart as the Vienna Symphony Orchestra celebrates its 125th anniversary. Soprano Hanna Elisabeth Müller is soloist in Alban Berg's 7 early songs, and Peter Popelka conducts. I'm Jan Weller. Thanks for listening.

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That is the little motet, I Am the Bread of Life, set by Marc Antonio Ingegneri, and that extraordinary series of recordings with the choir of Girton College, Cambridge, conducted by Gareth Wilson, is back with a volume 6 that we're celebrating this week right here on Millennium of Music. I'm Robert Aubrey Davis. Volume 6 is really centered around one grand work, that is the five-voice mass on the second tone. What Gareth decided to do is pair it with 12 motets to symbolize the 12 apostles. It is all world premiere recordings. This has been one of the most important projects for the rediscovery of a composer known for all of us for so long for the one thing, which is to say he was the teacher of Monteverdi, but a very fine composer in his own right. Let us begin with I Am the Good Shepherd, the Sancti Dei Omnis, the Lord of All, the Pueri Hebrorum from the Psalms, and then the Kyrie from this fantastic set of the Mass itself, the Mass on the Kyrie second tone. Once again, the choir of Girton College, Cambridge. The director's Gareth Wilson, and you will notice there are some organ parts and also some musical ensemble work as well. And for that, they brought in the ensemble Western Winds.

Marcantonio Ingegneri, you have heard on the past on the program the first five of the recordings dedicated to this composer and heard Gareth Wilson himself talk about them. This is volume six, motets that he put together to give us the sense of the 12 apostles and the huge mass on the Kyrie second tone. This week right here on Millennium of Music, I'm Robert Aubrey Davis.

I'm Robert Aubrey Davis. Well, we will frame this with two sections. We'll begin with the Gloria, but then three more of the beautiful settings of motets, ending with a rather more extensive setting of the Our Father, which is for voice motet. But again, these are all world premiere recordings, and what a fantastic project on the part of the choir of Girton College, Cambridge, and director Gareth Wilson.

Gareth Wilson, the Western Winds Ensemble, and the choir of Girton College, Cambridge, music of Marc Antonio Ingegneri. This is Volume 6 in this glorious series right here on Millennium of Music. I'm Robert Aubrey Davis.

I'm Robert Aubrey Davis. Well, we don't have time, certainly, for this vastly extensive, I think it might even be two CDs. It's a very long recording. But let's hear as much as we can of the Mass itself, the Mass on the Kyrie Second Tone by Marc Antonio Ingegneri. Once again, the choir of Girton College, Cambridge, conducted by Gareth Wilson.

Well, what a great project. We surely can't recommend it highly enough. It is the choir of Girton College, Cambridge, Gareth Wilson, and you heard some other instruments in there from the ensemble Western Winds. For a complete list of all of those other recordings, and if you love this music, you should know that the other five in the series we have on past programs introduced by Gareth Wilson himself, simply go to our website, millenniumofmusic.com. It's very helpful to us. We appreciate it very much. Our technical director is Christopher Drummond, and for the program, this has been your producer and host. I'm Robert Aubrey Davis.

0: it's time for another installment of our periodic survey of new and recent releases of sacred choral and organ recordings. 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I'm Peter Dubois, and I hope you'll join me for this musical survey.
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1: Hi, I'm Jake Emmerding. So glad to be listening to music with you. If Mikhail Arapetyan has a mission, it's to rediscover and popularize Armenian piano music, of which there is a considerable wealth, in fact. Here he tackles a piece by his countryman, the great Armenian composer Stefan Elmas. It's Nocturne No. 4.

0: Mikhail Arapetyan, performing the Nocturne No. 4 by Stefan Elmas. Coming up, Franz Liszt hugs a tree.
1: A young cellist discovers a Sibelius work that was buried and unknown for over a century. He brings it to life by pulling out all the double stops. I'm Peter Dugan. That's next time on From the Top.
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0: The poet hears two voices. One immense, splendid, and full of order, raising to the Lord its joyous hymn of praise. The other hollow, full of pain, swollen by weeping, blasphemies, and curses. One spoke of nature, the other of humanity. Both voices struggle near to each other, cross over, and melt into one another until finally they die away in a state of holiness. That's Franz Liszt sharing his somewhat ornate opinion of humans and nature. Bit of a tree hugger, if you ask me, but then who am I to talk? I try to recycle dental floss. Seems like he was at least open to sort of a partnership between humans and nature, and I love that idea. He must have come up with it on a hike. This is called Ce qu'on entend sur la montagne, what one hears on the mountain.

0: It's Kurt Mazur leading the Leipzig Gewandhaus Orchestra, What One Hears on the Mountain, Ce qu'on entend sur la montagne, Symphonic Poem No. 1 by Franz Liszt. We're off to the mitten in 60 seconds.
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0: Here's music from Michigander Elena Ruhr, born and raised in the UP. That's the Upper Peninsula of Michigan, for all you non-Midwesterners. If you want to sound local, you got to call it the Mitten. Here is Cloud Atlas.

0: cellist Jennifer Kletzel, performing with the Boston Modern Orchestra Project, Cloud Atlas by Ruhr.
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1: Let's head up the mountain. There's just something about mountains. They're big, sometimes they're monstrous. And that makes them majestic, mysterious, spooky, inaccessible. Except you can access it. You hike it, climb it, build a home in it. And that's where mountain culture comes from. And from mountain culture comes mountain music, dark and mysterious. 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
4: 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From the film Cavalcade de Amor, here's the Reykjavik Wind Quintet with Darius Milhaud's Chimney of King René.

0: Gustavo Dudamel conducting the Berlin Philharmonic for an iconic classic, Also Sprach Zarathustra, from Richard Strauss.
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3: A young cellist discovers a Sibelius work that was buried and unknown for over a century. He brings it to life by pulling out all the double stops. I'm Peter Dugan. That's next time on From the Top.
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0: A lot of it is just luck. Oboist and conductor Albrecht Mayer refers to that luck as a blessing by the gods or fate. And in this case, Mayer himself played the part of fate when he uncovered this work, a precious oboe concerto from the 18th century Czech composer Jan Anton Kozelů. Here, Mayer conducts and performs the oboe solo alongside the Potsdam Chamber Academy.

0: A perfect piece for the dark hours of the night, Trio Viventi, with Emily Meyer's Notturno in D minor.
1: 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I'm Peter Dubois, and I hope you'll join me for this musical survey.
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3: Orchestral excitement sandwiches something soothing this hour. The top bun of this musical treat is this Andante and Hungarian Rondo. It opens unassumingly, a gentle journey, and then you get a jolt of what's to come. From Carl Maria von Weber, here's the Sundsvall Chamber Orchestra and bassoonist Christian Davidson.

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1: E pluribus unum, magna musica pro omnibus, from many one, great music for all. 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And if the Latin is too much, simply give us the English. 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
2: Antonin Dvorak was once challenged to write a piece of music. 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He was challenged to create a set of variations on a seemingly impossible theme. He took the challenge and exceeded expectations, of course, and his symphonic variations were immediately well received. They were shelved for some unknown reason for over a decade, but when they were finally offered up to the public, yet again, they were warmly welcomed, yet again. Here they're performed by the London Symphony.

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1: It's time for another installment of our periodic survey of new and recent releases of sacred choral and organ recordings. 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I'm Peter Dubois, and I hope you'll join me for this musical survey.
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2: A young cellist discovers a Sibelius work that was buried and unknown for over a century. 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I'm Peter Dugan. 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
1: 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I'm Peter Dugan. 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

0: Antal Doráty conducting the Philharmonia Hungarica for Franz Joseph Haydn's Second Symphony. I'm Melanie Renata. Thank you for sharing some of your very precious time and space with me this morning. Be sure to be good to yourself today, and be good to your neighbor too, okay?
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4: Pianist Angela Hewitt gets the morning moving with a bit of introspection. She performs Francois Couperin's La Convalescente.

0: Every time I hear that finale, all I can think about is the Bluey episode. If you're a parent, you know what I'm talking about. The overture from Orpheus in the Underworld, Angèle Dubois leading La Pietà.
1: A young cellist discovers a Sibelius work that was buried and unknown for over a century. He brings it to life by pulling out all the double stops. I'm Peter Dugan. That's next time on From the Top.
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0: Malcolm Arnold's second set from his English Dances, performed by the Philharmonia Orchestra under Bryden Thompson. You're off to the Bohemian countryside in just a minute. Stay right there.
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0: Some pieces take months and months and revision after revision. But Dvorak actually hammered this entire score out in 2 weeks. It was inspired by some 18th century tradition, but it was infused with the melodicism of Bohemia. Johannes Brahms was so impressed by this work that he personally recommended Dvorak to his publisher, Zimrock. You'll hear the performance from the Vienna Philharmonic Winds. Here's Dvorak's Serenade for Strings.

0: Young Won Chung and the Vienna Philharmonic Winds with Dvorak's Serenade for Strings. Coming up next, you'll hear a rare concert miniature from one of the great voices of early 20th century British music.
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0: Samuel Coleridge Taylor just wanted to tell a simple, beautiful, drama-free story with this next piece. From start to finish, this one just feels like you're watching something just gently unrolling. Here's his Romance of the Prairie Lilies.

0: Invitation to the Dance from Carl Maria von Weber, performed by the Hanover Band under Roy Goodman. I'm Vernon Neal. Thanks for being here with me this morning.
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1: Robert Schumann packed the front of the stage with a full four-person brass squad instead of writing a showcase for a single spotlight player. And he certainly wasn't modest about the results either. He proudly called this concert piece for four horns one of the absolute best and most energetic things he ever put on paper. Gerard Schwartz conducts the Seattle Symphony in this performance later this hour. I'm Vernon Neal. Good morning.

0: The third movement from Dora Bright's Piano Concerto, performed by Samantha Ward at the piano, alongside the Royal Liverpool Philharmonic Orchestra.
1: A young cellist discovers a Sibelius work that was buried and unknown for over a century. He brings it to life by pulling out all the double stops. I'm Peter Dugan. That's next time on From the Top.
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2: Robert Schumann wasn't subtle or modest when it came to this piece. 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Gerard Schwartz conducts the Seattle Symphony. Here's Schumann's Pride and Glory.

0: Gerard Schwartz and the Seattle Symphony. That was Schumann's concert piece for four horns. In just a minute, you'll hear from classical music's master of comedy, the ultimate comedian.
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0: Nicole Kern and Higinio Arrue. Alongside the German Chamber Philharmonic performed Richard Strauss's Duet Concertino under Paavo Järvi.
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0: Well, it was written for the 270th birth anniversary of Mozart, and it was also written with the help of a pet canary. 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
0: Now, when you throw the kitchen sink at something, it usually means you're throwing caution in the wind. You're throwing everything you got at it. But what happens when that kitchen sink, the kitchen counter comes to life? Then what do you do? I don't know if I can win a fight with a pot and its lid. Bohuslav Martinu mostly answers that question with a ballet.

0: I think that's so cool. Written for a New Year's Eve party at Yasha Heifetz's house, December 31st, 1948, written by Franz Waxman, the Auld Lang Syne Variations. And you may have recognized, yes, he borrowed from classical composers. The first movement was Mozart, the second Beethoven as Moonlight Concerto Variations on Auld Lang Syne, and then after that it was Bach, and ending up with Shostakovich, even quoting a snippet of some violin concertos and other works in there. Four Adagios, Auld Lang Syne Variations by Franz Waxman. Next, four Adagios from an Italian film composer.
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0: I probably get more requests for Ennio Morricone's film music than any other, believe it or not. It's really a tight race, but boy, his film stuff is absolutely popular. And he used a lot of it in writing this classical suite of four pieces from his cinema soundtracks. He called them four adagios. And in there, if you know his music, you'll hear something from Once Upon a Time in America and more. Here are four adagios, and they're performed by the Orchestra of Padua.

0: A movement from the Guitar Concerto by Elmer Bernstein, who was leading the London Symphony Orchestra. The guitarist, one of the Christophers for whom he wrote that concerto, Christopher Parkening, and he also dedicated it to his friend who encouraged him to write it, Christopher Palmer. So he called his concerto For Two Christophers.
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0: You know, I kind of like these two programs I planned for you where we're listening to music by great film composers, but they had no intention of writing it for movies. If you love their styles in movies, the great thing about these pieces is it allows them to explore other avenues at length, really. So you get to hear not just little snippets that they need for certain cues, although they're great storytellers. You know, they're basically writing small little snippets of music that are used behind a lot of the scenes and telling the story of the movie. And here you get to hear what they're like when they're kind of quote unquote let off the leash. This is Jerry Goldsmith's music. And it is unabashedly Hollywood. He was born and raised in Los Angeles. And this work, Fireworks, is called A Celebration of Los Angeles. He wrote it in 1999. It was commissioned by the LA Philharmonic, and he conducted the Philharmonic at its first performance at the Hollywood Bowl. He said about the work, I wanted to evoke the fun, the energy, and the casualness of Los Angeles. He said, I was writing about the city where I was born and had lived my entire life and decided to make the piece a grand celebration of my childhood, growing years, and all the events that climaxed with my first appearance at the Hollywood Bowl. Here's Jerry Goldsmith's Fireworks.

0: Eric Korngold's One and Only Symphony, the finale. Yes, you heard George M. Cohen's over there in there. It was written in memory of Franklin Delano Roosevelt. I just think that's a terrific piece of music. A big symphony it is, too.
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4: Hey, my name is Ori Krakowski. I'm 18. I play the trumpet. I'm from Plano, Texas, and today I'll be playing A Trumpeter's Lullaby by Leroy Anderson here on From the Top.

0: Welcome to From the Top, where outstanding young musicians come to play. I'm your host, Peter Dugan. In our studio today, we have a young cellist who's already retired from his trumpet career and much more. Get ready to be amazed and wowed. Beside me now is 18-year-old trumpeter Ori Krakowski, our first exceptional young musician who just performed A Trumpeter's Lullaby by Leroy Anderson. I was at the piano. Gosh, Ori, that was so much fun.
1: That was a lot of fun.
0: So the trumpet can be quite a daunting and difficult instrument from what I understand. How did you get into it?
1: Well, it's actually kind of a funny story. In fifth grade, we had instrument tryouts. So there were tons of like band instruments to choose from. And I played on most of them and I got a sound on all the ones I tried.
0: Which is already a big deal.
1: Yeah, which was like, whoa. and then I made a sound on the tuba and the guy that was helping me, he was like, you have to play the tuba. You know, there's not a lot of people who can make a sound on the tuba and there's not a lot of girl tuba players. And so my mom heard that from the other side of the room. She came running, tuba, what? No, no, no.
0: And she was shut it down.
1: Yes, no. She was like, maybe let's start with like a smaller instrument, just a bit. So then trumpet was my top choice after that.
0: Hilarious. I love it. And were your parents excited about your choice of the trumpet?
1: Oh, yeah. I remember the drive back home. We were listening to Louis Armstrong and like, oh, my gosh, this is like hopefully one day, you know, I'll get up to that point.
0: Yeah. And what did the trumpet provide for you that, say, saxophone or clarinet couldn't?
1: I'm a very like introverted person. So which you wouldn't expect with a trumpet player. So having this trumpet is like brings the more extroverted, loud part of me out.
0: So take us to your early days learning the trumpet and in band class. What was that like?
1: Well, in sixth grade, we had beginner trumpet. So it was 16 of us, you know, learning how to play the trumpet every day. Seventh grade, that was an interesting year. So it was me and 11 boys in the band hall.
0: Whew.
1: Yeah, it was me as a trumpet. And then there were two eighth grade trumpet guys and all the guys were like friends. And then me, you know, just on the side, kind of. I was practicing a lot because there wasn't much else to do and I really enjoyed it. I was second on one of our pieces and one of the eighth grade guys on the trumpet, he was first. And I remember in the middle of class, my teacher, I don't know, she got upset or something and she was like, nope, okay, switch parts. And he was like, what? I can't believe like a girl is getting first part and I'm getting the second part.
0: How did it feel for you in that moment?
1: I felt proud of myself. I was like, okay, like I can do this. Yeah. I felt a little scared. I was like, oh, now I have to, you know, play first. But I managed.
0: If you can't play right, you're going to get benched.
1: Yeah.
0: How do you feel that that experience shaped you into the person you are today?
1: Well, I'm still used to it because, you know, in the brass world, it's mainly male dominated. But, you know, I like to think I put up a good fight. I'm very competitive with myself. So I set high goals for myself and try my best to achieve those.
0: Absolutely. Do you have a message that you would care to give to someone who's right now maybe just getting started on the trumpet?
1: Keep going for it. You do your thing. Keep pushing yourself.
0: Right on. You're just clearly so level-headed, humble. Where does that come from?
1: I think it comes from my parents and how they educated me and brought me up. I don't have the trumpet ego, I guess, you know, not everyone does, but, you know, the stereotype of trumpet.
0: Yeah.
1: I'm a more introverted person. I don't like to brag as much.
0: All that star energy just comes right through the horn with you, you know,
1: Thank you. It's authentic.
0: When did it first become clear to you that you had a gift for the trumpet and it was something that you could pursue more seriously?
1: The real moment, I think, was in 10th grade. I went to a concert of Miss Tina Ting-Helseth. She's a Norwegian trumpet soloist.
0: Yes.
1: I heard her and I was like, wow, it was just beautiful. You know, she was there with her sparkly dress on the stage in front of everyone and her sound was just amazing. And afterwards, I made my way backstage.
0: Nice.
1: With permission, of course.
0: Of course.
1: Of course. And then I talked to her and she was super nice, you know, and I didn't know this before, but she had just like overcome cancer and she was sick that week. So she was playing while everything she had going on. And that just really inspired me. And I was like, okay, I have to do this. At that moment, I wanted to be a soloist.
0: Yeah. Wow. Well, I feel like you're a beautiful soul of a person and you play beautifully.
1: Thank you
0: so much. So good luck. Thanks for spending this time with us. It was a lot of fun.
1: Thank you for having me.
0: Ori Krakowski, 18 years old, our trumpeter from Plano, Texas.
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3: Hey, I'm Micah Chan. I'm 17 years old and I play the cello. I'm from Houston, Texas. And today I'll be playing the Sibelius Theme and Variations for Solo Cello here on From the Top.

0: Micah Chan, 18 years old, performed Sibelius's Theme and Variations, which is a deep cut. I've actually never heard this piece before.
1: How'd you come across it?
2: My teacher introduced it to me.
0: It seems incredibly difficult. Have you uncovered anything about the origins of this piece of music?
2: Yeah, so he wrote it for his brother's birthday. So my teacher and I joke that he didn't like his brother that much.
0: Right, it's kind of a, like, try doing this.
2: Yeah.
0: He was really young when he wrote it, right?
2: Yeah, I think he wasn't even 18, or maybe he was a young adult. Jeez. It wasn't originally published, and it was only brought to North America recently, like 10 years ago.
0: On a scale of 1 to 10, how obsessed are you with classical music?
2: I would say 10.
0: 10 out of 10. Like, how obsessed?
2: Pretty obsessed. I have a constant radio in my head. Music that just never stops.
0: Do you have posters of composers all over your bedroom?
2: I do not, but I would steal my dad's CDs, like Carry On conducting Brahms symphonies, or like Yo-Yo Ma playing concertos.
0: What a naughty kid. Dad, I must confess, I stole your Brahms symphony CD.
2: I don't know if he knows they're missing, but...
0: Was it an accident that your parents got you started in music?
2: No, they wanted their kids to play musical instruments because they're musicians as well.
0: Yeah, pretty serious musicians. Yeah. Tell me a little bit about how your parents met.
2: I'm pretty sure they met at school. They went to the same college and they ended up working at the same orchestra.
0: A little small town New York City orchestra called the Metropolitan Opera Orchestra.
2: Yes.
0: Do you ever question sort of the idea of whether you are destined to do something or whether it's your own choice of free will?
2: Started playing cello at the age of 4, learned to love it more in middle school, started taking it more seriously, getting obsessed with classical music. So I feel like I was destined to play the cello. It just feels right. It's just something I've been gifted and something I love.
0: What is your earliest memory of having the cello?
2: I remember my first lesson. My teacher, basically, she would play a note and have me guess what it was.
0: Like, you would have to name the pitch?
2: Yeah.
0: Did you have any frame of reference for that?
2: I did not. Now I have perfect pitch, but back then I had no idea. And it was just fun and games, I guess.
0: What was the point when playing the cello shifted from being something that's fun, that's a game, to what you just described as your life calling, your destiny?
2: I would still say it's fun and like a game. I would say around 7th grade. I don't know what snapped in me. I just started listening to more classical music and getting more involved with my parents.
0: Would you play with them?
2: I have a few times on various instruments.
0: You mean you playing various instruments?
2: Yeah, like I've played the Bach Gounod Ave Maria with my dad, but I was playing the piano.
0: Oh, you're a pianist too.
2: I wouldn't call myself a pianist or a trumpet player, but...
0: Well, since you mentioned the trumpet, how did you get into that whole world?
2: In 4th grade, I wanted to play the loudest instrument, so I chose the trumpet, and I guess it just never ended. And I retired in 10th grade, so...
0: Retired?
2: Yeah. I gave my retirement concert, and it was over.
0: You haven't picked it up since?
2: No. I sold the trumpet as well.
0: No way.
2: Yeah.
0: A clean break. Were you pretty good?
2: I would say so.
0: Do you ever miss it? I mean, I know you're retired now.
2: I guess I miss playing something super loud. Like a cello just can't get that loud.
0: Well, obviously your cello playing is so dynamic, so advanced, it could take you pretty much anywhere at this point. What do you feel is your dream performance?
2: Maybe a Dvorak concerto at Carnegie Hall with the Berlin Philharmonic.
0: Yeah. I mean, that is like the gold standard right there.
2: My grandma loves to hear me play the cello. Her favorite piece is Tchaikovsky's Rococo Variations.
0: Mm-hmm.
2: And her dream is for me to play it one day with my dad conducting. I guess that's a dream as well.
0: I'll get a ticket. I'll be there. I could chat with you all day. Thank you for your incredible performance. Thanks for introducing me to those Sibelius Theme and Variations today.
2: Well, thank you so much.
0: 17-year-old cellist Micah Chan from Houston, Texas. Next up, we have a 17-year-old harpist from Weston, Massachusetts, Sophia Graupera. Sophia, welcome to From the Top.
1: Hi, it's great to be here.
0: What are you going to be performing today?
1: I'm going to be performing Tango by Carlos Salcedo from his Suite of Eight Dances.
0: Whenever you're ready, take it from the top.

0: Sofia Graupera, who just performed that elegant and refined tango from the suite of eight dances by Carlos Salcedo. She's 17 years old, and you are from what part of Massachusetts?
1: Weston, Massachusetts, Greater Boston area.
0: As you were performing just now, I feel like I could just levitate and float through the room. It was magical.
1: Thank you. Thank you. I'm flattered.
0: How did you discover this piece, and what made you decide to choose it for your selection today?
1: I always just have loved Carlos Azevedo's works. He was one of the best harpists. I'm also trained with his kind of school. And so that's always been a part of the way I play. Another thing is that the Suite of Eight Dances is so beautiful. I'll always put it in the background. And this is the first one that I learned to play. So I feel like it would be poetic justice to do Salcedo, since that's kind of the way I was taught to play harp.
0: Mm-hmm. Do you feel dancey as you play it?
1: I for sure feel dancey when I play this. It just makes me feel like I'm flying, honestly.
0: Wow. Okay, so let's talk about this majestic instrument here. What are some fun facts about the harp?
1: What makes it so unique is the pedals. You're playing and you're doing this whole dance with your feet. And that's something that harpsichordists, pianists don't really worry about. Harpists have to worry about fingering, but they also have to worry about just, is it even possible to play certain things on the harp? That's the real question, because pianists, harpsichordists, they use their pinky. We do not use our pinky. We don't have 10 fingers. We can't be playing 10 notes at once, you know?
0: And the pedals are changing the sharps and flats and things like that, right?
1: Exactly.
0: Really, it's just harpists and organists are the other ones who have to really do a lot with their feet. So what are the various positions of the pedals? Each one has three?
1: Yes, that's correct. It's all about tension, just to hold everything together. It's 47 strings, you know, so there's going to be a lot of tension with each and every string. When you're playing a flat note, there's the least amount of tension. In the middle, you're going to have natural and middle amount of tension. And then the most amount of tension is going to be when you have to make a sharp note. It's going to be the bottommost notch on the pedals. If you're going flat to sharp, you have to go steps down, if that makes sense. Kind of like the staircase.
0: Yeah, it's kind of like shifting gears, you know, first gear is flat, second gear is natural, third gear is sharp.
1: Yeah. I love to talk about the pedaling system because I just think it's just different from other instruments. And while it can be a challenge, I think it can be kind of nice to have something that the other instruments don't have.
0: What would you say are some unforeseen downsides of playing such an unconventional instrument?
1: Definitely moving it. It's like, we can't take this anywhere because you need a big car.
0: Right.
1: And also the expensive nature of the harp, including transport, because if you don't already have a big car, you'd have to get a big car. You have to put down all the seats. You have to pad it. Then you have to drive safely, to not drive in a way that could like hurt it. Everything about it is definitely expensive, but I feel like it's worth it.
0: Well, to help pay for its upkeep, I hear you've got a side hustle.
1: I do. Kind of right after COVID, started a dog walking business in my neighborhood where I went around with my brother sometimes and we would go door to door and we'd ask our neighbors, what do you need help with? You need babysitting, you need dog sitting, cat sitting, chicken sitting. Little did I know that I would get a call from a neighbor a little bit further away, but still in the neighborhood. She had all these chickens. She was like, I don't have dogs, but I have chickens. And I learned to tend to chickens.
0: Did she compensate you with eggs or with cash?
1: Both.
0: Both. Thank God. Hey. Nothing like some farm fresh eggs.
1: The honest reason for it was because my parents were saying, no, you cannot get a pet.
0: Really?
1: Yes. And they were against it. They were like, it's having another kid. There's four of us. And what's funny is my youngest brother was the reason why we ended up getting a cat a few years later. So
0: of course, the youngest brother is the one who finally can get a pet.
1: Exactly.
0: Have you ever thought the harp sounds too pretty?
1: I don't want to upset people, but yes. It's like when something's so good that it's making something else look bad. And this is no hate to bassists. No hate to bassists. My brother plays bass. I have so many loved ones and cherished friends who are bassists. But I think that the harp naturally sounds really beautiful. And then the bass, on the other hand, it takes a really good bassist to make the bass sound rich and beautiful, in my opinion. That's whereas fair. A not really great harpist could make the harp sound beautiful still.
0: Do you feel like the common association of harps with angels, mm-hmm. is that a frustrating trope for you to have to deal with as a harpist?
1: I think I embrace it, honestly. I definitely know harpists where they get really upset about that. But I like it. I think that it has this really positive connotation. It kind of has an aura of, this is so unique. This is so different. Mm-hmm. Like, what else could you want, you know? Now, I see why people get upset. The harp is not just about glissandos. However, I, at the same time, really like doing glissandos. They're easy. They're fun. And that's the cliche thing with the harp, but I think it's really nice sometimes.
0: I love that answer. I've loved learning about the harp from you. Love getting to know you, and congrats on that gorgeous performance. It's been so fun having you on From the Top.
1: Thank you. I appreciate that.
0: 17-year-old harpist Sophia Graupera from Weston, Massachusetts. Peter Dugan here, and I just want to say thank you to Gerald and Susan Slavitt. Their support makes it possible for you and me to meet outstanding young musicians together each and every week. Thank you.
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3: Hello, I'm Aika Oki, an 18-year-old violinist from Brookline, Massachusetts. I've asked Peter Dugan to join me on Fritz Kreisler's Caprice Funeral, here on From the Top.

0: The very charming Caprice Viennois by Fritz Kreisler, performed by our guest today, 18-year-old violinist Aika Oki from Brookline, Massachusetts. I'm Peter Dugan, and you heard me on the piano. Aika, that was such a delight to perform with you.
1: Oh yeah, I really enjoyed playing the piece because I think the sweet parts of the melodies are very charming, and really appreciate the opportunity to be able to play this.
0: Aika, that's such a beautiful name. Does it have a special meaning?
1: Oh yes, it's a Japanese name, and it means peace. I was born originally in Japan. However, I moved here when I was 5. So
0: I see.
1: Yeah, and I think it embodies part of the spirit of who I am and the peacefulness as well.
0: Do you have a story to go along with this Viennese caprice?
1: I think for the dance-like parts, some of the things I imagine are being in nature and in fields and the sweetness of the sun shining on me.
0: The main sort of waltzy section, right?
1: Yes.
0: Where it's so lush and warm. And then how do you make sense of those kind of scherzando bits in the beginning, middle, and end of the piece?
1: There's definitely some kind of mockery or laughter going on with the repeated parts.
0: They say Kreisler was quite the prankster. Like those pieces he wrote in the style of Pugnani and in the style of a bunch of different composers. And at one point convinced people that they were actually like these undiscovered works by those composers who at that time were long dead. So he certainly had this mischievous side. Do you get a sense of Kreisler's mischievous side when you play his music? And do you have a mischievous side to your personality somewhere?
1: Yeah, good question. I mean, I think for the Kreisler itself, definitely I see the mischievous side. For example, when the first original theme comes back in the second time, then it gets interrupted and goes back.

0: reacts to the spiccatos, which are really unexpected. And I think that showcased some of that playful and mischievous side. And I think I definitely have slightly a mischievous side, and I do jokes and stuff, and also enjoy the connection between music and AI as
1: well. Oh, interesting.
0: Yeah, and I've done some projects in experimenting and training AI models in order to create classical or jazz music. And so I also like experimenting with those types of music and see like what patterns there are.
1: It's kind of like the 21st century version of what Chrysler did.
0: Yeah.
1: What kinds of experiments have you messed around with AI?
0: I use previous models of the LSTM and Transformer AI models.
1: What does LSTM stand for?
0: It stands for the long short-term memory model. For example, what it does is it takes the 50 notes that come before it and then predicts the next note.
1: And how is the Transformer model different?
0: The Transformer model is different because it has the attention model. It takes different weighings of the inputs from different areas instead of linear processing. So it can learn complex mappings quickly. What I figured out is how it seems that AI just generates music randomly. However, actually, there are many differences between the different models. For example, I thought that the LSTM was better in the classical music because of the sequential processing of notes compared to the Transformer, which is based on mappings or attention-based models. So I found it was better at that improvisation in jazz.
1: Is this something you've been doing on your own as a passion project, or is this something you've been doing at school?
0: I've been doing it on my own mostly.
1: Wow. What specific pieces or specific composers have you been trying to get the model to predict?
0: I trained it on a large variety of composers, like 20 for like Bach and 20 for Mozart and other composers like Schubert or Grieg.
1: So what product has the AI model generated for you so far that's impressed you the most?
0: I think what impresses me is how now it can learn chord progressions, classical chord progressions, as well as jazz. And although sometimes it's a little confusing, the overall structure starts to make sense. AI can successfully learn those more complex patterns, which really impressed me a lot.
1: So what can a modern musician take away from your experiments and adapt to the new AI paradigm moving into the future?
0: It has a bright future. It can help people learn music and also create music much easier so that they can focus on the more creative aspects. So AI can, for example, analyze recordings of your performance and analyze what places you could improve in your playing. And so AI doesn't need to replace musicians. It can be a positive impact on the musical community.
1: Do you see your future including music and math and technology?
0: Yes, definitely. I like to explore all those fields, maybe find the connection between those two.
1: Well, I'm incredibly excited to see what you cook up. I can't wait to see where your future takes you as an artist and an engineer, scientist. Thank you so much for hanging out with us today.
0: Yes, thank you so much. I really appreciate the wonderful opportunity to be part of this.
1: 18-year-old violinist Aika Oki from Brookline, Massachusetts. Next up, a French horn player, 16-year-old Isaac Sprouse from Paris, Texas. We're getting geared up for Mozart's second horn concerto in E-flat major. Isaac, let's take it from the top.

0: That was amazing.
1: Thank you.
0: Isaac Sprowls on the French horn here. We just played the first movement of Mozart's Concerto in E-flat major together. So much fun. That piece has so much joy in it.
1: Yeah, it's very uplifting, you know. Just a lot of good stuff in that piece.
0: There's something about playing Mozart that can transport listeners to a time and place. What do you see when you play this music?
1: I guess when I play this piece, it's very, you know, sunny days, all green lights on the road, nothing in the way, you know.
0: Easy breezy.
1: Yeah.
0: How does a young man like yourself get into the French horn? Such a regal, a refined instrument you've got there.
1: Well, my father, he is a band director, and when I was little, I always wanted to play a brass instrument. And he's a flutist, so he wanted me to play the French horn the most.
0: The yeah. French horn was sort of a compromise between the woodwind world and the brass world?
1: Yeah.
0: I see.
1: Because, like, you have woodwind quintets.
0: Exactly.
1: French horn in that.
0: It's such a versatile instrument.
1: Yeah.
0: Now, does your mom play an instrument too?
1: Well, she played clarinet in high school.
0: Right on. And was there a French horn kind of lying around the house of a flute-playing band director?
1: My dad, he brought home two French horns from the school. I guess maybe he was fixing them or something.
0: Yeah.
1: So I opened the case and just started playing with it, you know, just fiddling around on it.
0: And when did you start to really take it seriously?
1: In sixth grade. But I actually picked up the French horn in fourth grade.
0: Gotcha. Now, this is a question I ask all my brass friends. Man versus metal. Who wins?
1: I would say sometimes the metal, sometimes the man. It switches on and off, you know, sometimes.
0: A daily battle?
1: Yeah.
0: It certainly sounded polished today,
1: awesome. Your performance. Awesome, thank you. You too.
0: What are the things about the horn that you love the most?
1: Mainly has so much color to it. You have big Mahler symphonies with that big...
0: Give it there. To me. Play me that Bells Up Mahler symphony sound.
1: Yeah.
0: And on the other end of that spectrum?
1: Maybe like very solemn sounds, maybe.
0: Hmm.
1: Yeah.
0: So beautiful.
1: Yeah, a lot of colors to it, yeah.
0: Now, you mentioned your dad was a band director. Were you ever a student at the same time, like in his band?
1: Oh, yeah, of course. My dad started working at this classical school in Frisco. I had band class with him until about ninth grade, until we moved out to, you know, the country, the Paris.
0: So what was it like? I mean, was it ever awkward being in band and then like your dad's the director?
1: Oh, yeah. I got to tease him sometimes. He got to tease me, you know, just kind of a back and forth, you know. There was one time where we had this flute player in our class. He was a very good flute player, and he was in my grade. This little kid who thought he was really good, and they had this like flute off. They were both playing Mozart or some excerpt from this piece.
0: Yeah.
1: And then on the car at home, my dad's like, "He's not better than me, Isaac. He's not better than me." And that was little me was like, "He's better than you." You know. So it was like, you know. So that was funny.
0: Now you mentioned that after that time, you moved out to the country.
1: Yeah, we moved to the country when I was, I think, 12 years old. We do have some pigs and chickens on our property.
0: Okay.
1: So I'll feed them. I'll feed the pigs. I'll do the chores for the animals.
0: Is it safe to say you live on a farm?
1: Yeah. I mean,
0: is that a fair assessment?
1: Yeah, that's good. Yeah. We call it Battle Farm. Battle Farm because my dad has friends and they're all in the military.
0: Ah, so I see.
1: They went out like, we just started a farm.
0: And chickens. How many pigs and chickens are we talking here?
1: We have like 500 chickens. Yeah, and like 12 pigs. So
0: wow, okay.
1: That's a big operation.
0: Yeah, I was picturing like a little backyard chicken coop. Like we've got 6 chickens.
1: We do like regenerative farming where we move the animals every day.
0: Gotcha.
1: And they get fresh grass every day or every 2 or 3 days. And so they're getting fresh nutrients.
0: And then are y'all selling the eggs?
1: Or? Yeah, we sell the eggs.
0: Now, what about your chores with respect to pigs?
1: The pig chores is actually pretty similar to chickens. We move them also.
0: Uh-huh.
1: And
0: a little messier though? A little stinkier?
1: Yeah, more stinkier because it's a liquid feed and not like a dry grain. So
0: liquid feed is two words back to back that is like, it conjures an image.
1: Yeah. We treat them with respect. We're harvesting them.
0: Yeah.
1: Like
0: right.
1: The animals on the farm.
0: Sure. And how have you been able to engage with the community out there?
1: All 4 families are, we go to the same church. We're all Orthodox Christians.
0: Yep.
1: And we all socialize there. We have parties.
0: Do you sing?
1: I do sing in the choir.
0: Oh, right on.
1: Yeah.
0: Does anything that you learn from singing in the choir that you can kind of apply to your approach to the French horn?
1: Oh, yeah. I mean, most of our stuff is in the key of F and the horn's in F. So I have a really good ear on how to sing through it. And I actually like figure my notes along while I'm singing too.
0: Really?
1: Like I can feel them while I'm singing.
0: So you're actually like practicing your French horn fingerings in choir.
1: Yeah, sometimes, yeah.
0: That's pretty cool. One more question, an image that I love to imagine. I don't know if this is true or not. Have you ever taken your horn far out on the property and just let it rip?
1: I think I have, I think a while ago. And I brought my, you know, cheap con 8D horn out there and just started blasting away.
0: Is there something about playing as loud as you can in a wide open space?
1: Oh yeah, I mean, it's a very dry echo you get outside. So when you're playing out there, it's very, it's almost like how nature reacts to your sound.
0: That's a beautiful, beautiful thing, right?
1: Yeah.
0: You know what? I'm going to have to get a piano outside. I'm going to have to do it because pianos, we can't just drag them out into the pasture. Isaac, I can't tell you how much fun it's been to make music with you, to get to know you, and I wish you nothing but the best going forward.
1: Awesome. Thank you.
0: Isaac Sprowls, 16-year-old French horn player from Paris, Texas. Chatting with Isaac about life on the farm has left me in a Texas state of mind, so I thought we'd say goodbye with a flashback finale from one of my favorite trips to San Antonio. Shout out to all of our friends at KPAC. This is the finale from Franz Schubert's Piano Quintet in A Major, The Trout. We've got all-star alums on this recording. Violinist Charles Yang, violist Manas Varma, cellist Vincent Garcia Hettinger, and bassist Christian Luevano. I'm Peter Dugan. You'll hear me on the keys. Thank you all so much for spending time with us today. Tune in next time, and we'll take it from the top.

0: A special thanks to Bruce Falconer and Sang Su at Cake Mix Recording Studio and Xiaohui Li and Juan Pablo Correa at Berklee School of Music. 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Our associate producer and mastering engineer is Rodrigo Cuenca, and our production manager is Amanda Roth. 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
3: Movie buffs will see the face of Oscar Levant when you hear this. And there's a reason for it. Oscar Levant, the storyteller, the actor, the concert pianist, was a close personal friend of George Gershwin's. And he played his music in a couple of movies. One of them, The Bandwagon. And another one, the film biography of George Gershwin. And the concerto itself appeared in a couple of movies. His piano concerto coming up.

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0: This is music by George Gershwin for solo piano and orchestra. It's a little more traditional than his previous Rhapsody in Blue. He wrote it in 1925 on a commission from conductor Walter Damrosch, and it's quite a substantial concerto. Damrosch contacted Gershwin for the New York Symphony Orchestra and said, hey, write something like a classical concerto. But he was working under contract on 3 different Broadway shows, and he couldn't start sketching ideas till about a year and a couple of months later, after Damrosch approached him, and he started the 2-piano score on July of 1925 after returning from a trip to London. He entitled it originally in some of the rough drafts, New York Concerto. Here it is, and it's performed by Peter Donahoe and the City of Birmingham Symphony Orchestra, led by Simon Rattle.

0: George Gershwin finished up his F major piano concerto in a practice shack at the Chautauqua Institution in New York that was arranged through a composer friend of his. And the shack was declared off limits to everyone until 4 o'clock daily. And then when they finally got it in rehearsal, Gershwin paid for his 55-piece orchestra at his own expense to make some cuts and revisions. And according to a newspaper reporter who was there, Gershwin's pipe wandered in and out of his mouth all through the rehearsal. In particular, he used it to point accusingly at members of the orchestra who were not solving their jazz problems successfully.
1: 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From many, one. Great music for all. That is our slogan for our 2026 end of fiscal campaign here at the Classical Network. We'd like your voice in this 2026 end of fiscal campaign. So if you wish to record you saying our tagline and send it to us, send it to info@wwfm.org. No name necessary, just your voice to be the one voice that results in many. The slogan again in Latin, E pluribus unum, magna musica pro omnibus. From many, one. Great music for all. It's on our home webpage for you to read the text, or you can even hear it pronounced. And if the Latin is too much, simply give us the English. We look forward to your voice being part of our end of fiscal campaign. Thank you for your support.
0: Music by Mozart to wrap up Sarah Willis and the Havana Lyceum Orchestra, the Rondo for Horn and Orchestra.

0: She's probably my favorite horn player, Sarah Willis. I love the tone that she gets. That's a Van Lyceum Orchestra and a very cool cadenza in there. The Rondo for Horn and Orchestra by Mozart. I'm Lynn Werfel. Thank you for your company.
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1: Welcome to the Classical Network in Concert. I am David Ozenberg, and each week at this time, we bring you special, proprietary, unique programming, front row seats to the world-class music making that happens right in our area. And for this broadcast, we are so happy to round back once again, as we have been doing for so many years, with the Philadelphia-based Dolce Suono Ensemble. And with me, as she has been for all these broadcasts, for all those years, is the artistic director, founder, flutist, Mimi Stillman. Mimi, good to see you. Thanks for bringing another concert from Dolce Suono for us for this broadcast.
2: Well, thank you, David, for having me and Dolce Suono Ensemble on WWFM. 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
1: We're not going to go back too far, just a couple months to March, even though since March we've had winter and summer and all kinds of seasons mixed in. But we're going back to March for this concert. This continues a lot of strands over the years, thematic strands that Dolce Suono has explored and mined. It's titled with a composer which is at the top of your list, as you've mentioned so many times. This is Debussy Through the Lens, and it will be almost all French music, with one notable exception, a premiere of a work by a composer you've championed and that you know very well. And it will also feature, as you know very well, the French had not only an affinity for the flute, but pieces for the flute which are virtuosic showpieces. Many of them come as kind of graduation audition pieces and fall or come out of that tradition, at least. And this is going to explore all that. And it's going to explore Debussy. It's going to explore your love for Debussy, even going beyond just the repertoire he wrote for your instrument. So just talk about a general overview of this concert, Debussy Through the Lens. This is a composer we have visited often with Dolce Suono, as I said. Talk about the overview of this concert we're going
2: to
1: hear.
2: Thank you. Well, I'm thrilled to be identified with the music of Debussy, really, David, because as a flutist, as a person, the fin de siècle and then into 20th century France is really where I live, in my heart, in my mind, in a lot of our programming. I like to joke, but it's absolutely true, that one of the best things about being artistic director is that I get to program Debussy's sonata for flute, viol, and harp as many times as I like, because it is truly a masterwork, not just involving my instrument, but just of the chamber music repertoire as a whole. So that is on this program. But yes, I had, in my time studying for my master's in history at the University of Pennsylvania, I wrote my thesis and then other articles about the influence of Asian music on Debussy, which he encountered at the Exposition Universelle, or the World's Fairs in Paris in 1889 and 1900. And that whole time is just so rich for music history, for art, for literature. Right now, as an instructor in music and art at the Barnes Foundation, I've done several classes and online courses about Impressionism and before and after, both in art and music. And so this feels very organic to those interests. And luckily, our artists all love this period in this music. And so in this concert, Debussy Through the Lens, you're going to hear some works by Debussy, an East Coast premiere by Joe Tian, and works by contemporaries of Debussy, including Georges Huet and François Born.
1: Yeah, then this first piece is for you and your longtime musical partner, Charles Abramovic, on the piano. And it's a composer I was frankly pretty much unfamiliar with. I know he wrote operas and stuff. None of them are done anymore. And this work might be his most performed, but still you're a flutist, but it's pretty corner repertoire. And this is the French composer Georges Huet, born 1858, lived till 1948, so right in those years you were talking about. Talk about him a little bit, just because he's so little known. And then how you know this piece, is it just a piece that flutists encounter? And then talk about the piece a bit.
2: Yes, well, actually, what's interesting too is Debussy, in his writings, among them, he had articles he published under his pseudonym Monsieur Croche, like crotchet, like quarter note, kind of, yeah, was his pseudonym. He had reviewed some of the music of this composer, and I think liked it. So definitely at the time, Georges Huet's music was known, not so much today, as you point out, but you also mentioned a really important part of the flute repertoire and for other instruments came from competition pieces at the Paris Conservatory, known as Morceau de Concours. So for the annual competition, there would be a piece, often a new piece, that was written that the students would compete on and then be awarded prizes for. And in the flute repertoire, what's interesting is for a lot of the 19th century, composers did write new contest pieces, but older pieces were used as well or repeated. But starting in 1898, the flutist and professor at the Paris Conservatory, Paul Tafanel, another person who might not be a household name, but if you're a flutist, he absolutely is, because he wrote, along with his student Philippe Gobert, one of our major exercise books for flute. Tafanel began commissioning new contest pieces every year in 1898, and the first person to write was Gabriel Fauré. So we have the Fantasy from that year, and then this piece, which you're going to hear a performance of, Georges Huet's Fantasy, was written in 1913 as a contest piece. It follows the one movement plan of many of these pieces, starting slow and then moving towards fast. What's really beautiful about this one, in addition to the fast and florid writing for flute and piano, is the very cantabile or singing style that it draws from both instruments, but especially as a flute piece on a program with Debussy, you really get to hear these French composers' emphasis on timbre or tone color.
1: So I don't know if Georges Huet would have thought he would have shared a program with Claude Debussy. Debussy liked his music, but here he is opening a program with Debussy in the title, Debussy Through the Lens, this Fantasy for Flute and Piano by this French composer, my co-host Mimi Stillman on flute, Charles Abramovic on the piano.

0: very happy to have once again with us the Philadelphia-based Dolce Suono Ensemble. We're hearing a concert they gave just back in March. It ties up a lot of familiar strains throughout the years. We've been bringing you the great concerts as curated by their artistic director and founder, flutist, and my co-host, Mimi Stillman. This is called Debussy Through the Lens. We began with music of a French composer from the time of Debussy. He lived a little bit longer than Debussy, Georges Hue. This fantasy for flute and piano, one of these pieces that crop up because of the audition pieces or recital pieces that were commissioned through the Conservatoire. We do now move to music of Debussy. Before we get to the big piece that you mentioned, which is going to bring in two other guest artists besides you and Charles, and one of the masterpieces of the chamber repertoire, we have you taking on Debussy. Because Debussy's music for your instrument is not in huge amount, you decided you'd dip into his output for another instrument, namely the human voice, and do some arrangements of some of many Debussy's songs. And these are three of Debussy's songs, which span quite a bit of his career. So talk about the songs we'll hear of Debussy in your arrangements and your choices of these songs.
1: Yes, I arranged 8 early songs by Debussy for flute and piano. So from the original voice and piano to flute and piano in a book that was published by Theodore Presser Company called Nuit d'Étoiles, after the first song in the book, or Night of Stars. And I thought that the early songs lend themselves particularly well to being done instrumentally, let's say without the words, because of their romantic style, often strophic, or let's say the words line up each with a different note of melody. And that's why it works so well in this singing style. And actually, musicologists date some of Debussy's earliest songs as early in his life as being written when he was 16 to 18 years old. So he started writing songs early, and they were an important genre throughout his life. He wrote over 100 songs, several of them very famous. In this collection, at this concert, we perform the Nuit d'Étoiles, which is Night of Stars. The text is by Théodore de Banneville, a romantic poet like Paul Bourget, the poet of the other two songs, Voici que le printemps, which is Here Comes the Spring, perfect for a concert in March, or perhaps also throughout the spring we're listening to it, and then Beau Soir, or Beautiful Evening. And that's a Debussy song that has been arranged for a lot of different instruments, so it's definitely been borrowed before. But I love it, borrowing to expand my own repertoire and, of course, to play more Debussy. Something that you'll notice listening to these songs is just the very idiomatic, colorful, beautiful piano parts. Debussy himself was a great pianist.
0: One would expect that from Debussy. So some Debussy, maybe some unfamiliar Debussy to you if you don't know the songs, but here Mimi has arranged them for flute and piano. Her musical partner Charles Abramovic accompanies her as we continue this concert called Debussy Through the Lens.

0: We're hearing once again the artistry of the Philadelphia-based Dolce Suono Ensemble, concerts they gave back in March. Debussy Through the Lens, the name of this concert. We just heard music of Claude Debussy, not as he wrote it, with flutist and my co-host, artistic director and founder of Dolce Suono, Mimi Stoman, with Charles Abramovic, but in Mimi's arrangements of three of his songs. The next work you already kind of foreshadowed. It's one of the great chamber pieces. It's the piece that kind of Debussy really just came up with this instrumentation and has been followed in the generations after Debussy's death. And it also brings in your two other performers on this concert. It's the very famous Sonata for Flute, which is you, viola, and harp. We've featured this before with Dolce Suono, but just give a little, again, background on this really important chamber piece, and that'll allow you to introduce your other two guest artists for this program.
1: Yeah, so Debussy's Sonata for Flute, Viola, and Harp was one of the first pieces for this combination. And because of its success, many works have been written for this combination since then, since 1915 when Debussy wrote it. And often works that are directly reflecting on it. There's a work by Toru Takemitsu, the Japanese composer that we've played, which directly quotes from, in a subtle way, the Debussy. But this particular concert, Debussy Through the Lens, was part of a Dolce Suono Ensemble project called In Harmony, Chamber Music with Philadelphia's East Asian Communities. And we did a great deal of performing in Chinatown. For example, we gave the first chamber music concert at the Crane Chinatown Community Center. We worked with students at the Chinatown Learning Center in an ongoing partnership with them, which is really fun. And we worked with different community centers and schools in the East Asian Communities of Philadelphia. And at our concerts, we wanted to feature Asian-born composers or Asian-born American composers, and music that reflects on this East-West contact, which, as I mentioned, was the area of my master's in history work with Debussy and Asian music. And so the context that was originally intended for this program had the Debussy and three other works for flute, viola, and harp by Zhou Tian, Fong Man, and Thomas Whitman, and all were connected to this idea of Asian composers or Asian music in relation to Debussy. However, our longtime violist Che Hong Chen, unfortunately, was on the IL. We're both baseball fans, but he was injured. Thankfully, he recovered, but he had to step away from this concert, and his Philadelphia Orchestra colleague Meng Wang, also like us, a fellow Curtis Institute of Music graduate, stepped in. He was amazing, but we saved two of the works for later, and we did the Debussy and Zhou Tian on this project. So you're going to hear me performing with Meng Wang on viola and Subin Lee on harp. Subin is an incredibly talented artist who was our inaugural Dolce Suono Ensemble Wally Loeb Young Artist last season. This is something that we're doing to honor the memory of our dear beloved friend Wally Loeb. He was one of our first board members and passed away a little over a year ago. And he was just so important to us in our ensemble. And he especially loved supporting young and emerging artists and our educational work. And so we launched this program to honor Wally, and we were thrilled that Subin was with us for that, and we're continuing it, this program, at our upcoming concert, which we'll tell you about. So that's the trio playing the Debussy. And as I mentioned, it was a late work. Debussy wrote it just 3 years before his death. He wrote it in 1915 at a very difficult period in his life. Debussy was suffering from depression and from symptoms of the cancer that he would eventually die from. And it was just shortly after the outbreak of World War I. He was on the coast writing at Pourville, and he was also in his music exploring a new avenue. It's often likened to neoclassicism. It's called Debussy's sort of neoclassicist period. He was thinking about the great French Baroque composers such as Rameau and Couperin in his works. It's something that French composers were doing at this time of Franco-German war and tension. If you think about Ravel's World War I homage, the Tombeau de Couperin, he's also thinking about Couperin in that work. The work will not sound Baroque, but there are some ways in which Debussy is thinking about that. For example, even the minuetto, that is the second movement. So in terms of just like the meter and the style that's in there in this music. And I have a really poignant quote that I want to share. Debussy was writing to his friend, the Swiss journalist Robert Godet, about the Sonata for Flute, Viola, and Harp, and he said, quote, "It is frightfully mournful, and I don't know whether one should laugh or cry, perhaps both." So that's something to think about. It's incredibly moving and beautiful music. It may not sound sad the whole time. I think it has a plethora of just emotions as a journey, as you perform it, as you experience it. There's also a really stunning vintage recording of my beloved teacher, Julius Baker, in this work. So that history, that sound is always in my head when I play it as well.
0: So the genius of Debussy here in one of the first works for this combination of flute, viola, and harp, his sonata for those three instruments, performed here by my co-host Mimi Stoman, along with her special guest artists Meng Wang on viola and Subin Lee on the harp.

0: We're having a wonderful time on this broadcast with the Philadelphia-based Dolce Suono Ensemble in a concert they gave back in March called Debussy Through the Lens. And we've heard one of the great works, not only from Debussy's pen, but a chamber repertoire as a whole, Debussy's Sonata for Flute, Viola, and Harp, with my co-host, the founder and artistic director of Dolce Suono, Mimi Stillman, on the flute, her special guest artist, Meng Wang, on viola, and Subin Lee on the harp. And the three of you are going to stay right there. As we now jump all the way to our time, we have connections again with China and the Far East. But as this concert has so much of the aromas of Paris wafting in our noses, this one is of Italy. So talk about your good friend, Jotian, and his work, Hidden Grace. And it's receiving its East Coast premiere on this concert we're listening to.
1: Yes, well, I know we've shared other pieces by Jotian with you and your listeners, and he wrote me this phenomenal flute concerto that I premiered with the President's Own Marine Chamber Orchestra and then recorded with them and performed with all seven orchestras of our consortium of American orchestras that commissioned it. And I was really delighted when he wrote for this combination, and he was inspired by a trip to Italy. I'm actually going to quote from Jotian's program notes about Hidden Grace. He writes, "Walking along the streets of Florence on a starry night, the air seemed to carry an aura of hidden beauty, revealed in the subtle corners of a dimmed back alley, the inviting windows of a gallery, and the mesmerizing reflection of the Arno. And one could almost hear the echoes of music from the Renaissance, Gabrielli, Gesualdo, and Monteverdi." So it's just a long range, chronologically and stylistically, of influences that Jotian has in his very imaginative one-movement work. He's a Chinese-born, living in the United States for over 20 years, and in his individual voice are aspects of traditional Chinese music as well as all of the Western music that he is just so virtuosic in the way he can cite in subtle ways. And so I think this is just really beautiful writing for all three of our instruments and for the combination of flute, viola, and harp. You'll hear kind of bell-like sounds from the harp in the middle in a calm moment before it kind of picks up to an exciting finale too.
0: The East Coast premiere of Hidden Grace for flute, viola, and harp by Jotian.

0: On this concert, Debbie See Through the Lens is presented by the Philadelphia-based Ultrasono Ensemble last March. We've certainly heard some Debbie See. We heard his sonata for flute, viola, and harp, and we've just heard another work of our time for that same combination, Chinese-born American composer Zhou Tian, his Hidden Grace. This is the East Coast premiere of this work, inspired by a trip and his sensory perception of his trip that he took to Italy. On the flute is my co-host, the artistic director and founder of Ultrasono Ensemble, Mimi Stoneman, and her special guest artists, Meng Wang on viola and Subin Li on the harp. Back to Debussy, and you mentioned how, you know, even in his those songs that you transcribe for flute and piano, the piano parts are just so wonderful. And you know, after Chopin, no one changed that instrument like Debussy did, changed the whole sound of what we expect and could hear from the piano. So you give a little spotlight here to Charles to sit by himself at the piano and give us some Debussy. One of the really fun entries in his Debussy's book of preludes is from the second book. I suppose it's something that most of us, especially this year with our special 250 celebration, most people will take in some of this in about a 6 weeks' time. Talk about the piece that Charles chose to present from Debussy's book of preludes.
1: I so agree with you, of course, about Debussy's piano music. So influential, such a touchstone for pianists, and just so enjoyable to listen to. Charlie and I had done some duo recital tours where sometimes we play something solo, and I had done a pairing of Debussy's Syrinx for solo flute, his gem masterpiece, also very influential, and a piece I wrote, and Charlie, for some of our concerts, selected Feu d'artifice, or fireworks, from Debussy's Preludes book too, and I love his performance of this so much. I said, oh, please, please play this on this concert. So that was a command performance by Charlie at my request. But yes, I think what's really amazing is what Debussy can do in just a few minutes with one instrument or economy. And I think that's something that is among the many ways in which Debussy inspired composers through today, that idea of economy of form, and just the way he really vividly paints images, sounds. I'm thinking of other works by Debussy, you know, Water, of course, Reflets dans l'eau, Reflections in the Water, or The Submerged Cathedral, and or Footsteps in the Snow, all some of his solo piano pieces that are often compared to works of art, visual art, because they're so vivid. That's definitely something that's been coming up in my work teaching for the Barnes Foundation on the art and music of the period in this just kind of often synesthetic way of appreciating the music and or the art. And of course, with that literary connection we see through his songs. Debussy himself was so in love with art. He wrote J'aime les images presque autant que la musique, or I love images or art almost as much as music. And then, of course, for his Prélude à l'après-midi d'un faune, or Prélude to the Afternoon of a Faune, he was inspired by Mallarmé, so symbolist poetry and literature was very important to him as well. So I think, in a nutshell, we're hearing this one piano work, but it's such a great and inspiring way to think about Debussy's work as a whole. And of course, Charlie's performance is utterly sparkling in this. And Debussy was not the only composer to write preludes. Of course, Bach, Chopin, Rachmaninoff, Shostakovich, and to do books of them in collections. So it was just really interesting from a historical standpoint.
0: So before we enjoy our own real live celebrations, including these for the 4th of July and the upcoming 250th anniversary, enjoy Debussy's depiction on the piano of Feu d'artifice, or fireworks, as performed by Charles Abramovich.

0: We've heard music of Claude Debussy for the piano from his Prelude Book 2. We've heard Fireworks as performed by Charles Abramovic on his concert Debussy Through the Lens, as presented by the Philadelphia-based Dolce Suono Ensemble last March. The concert will close kind of how it opened, with one of these composers that's not all that well known. This final composer is a little more known than the opening composer, but again, for flutists, quite well known. François Born. And, you know, I don't know if anybody could ever chart this. I'm sure AI can do it in seconds. But for a composer to write a piece of music that, first of all, he never lived long enough to know that it would be successful and how wildly successful it would be, but then to have that piece literally musically poached by so many composers over so many different styles and countries and cultures over the centuries now, I feel bad a little bit for Georges Bizet, because not only was Carmen, and Carmen's one of the most beloved operas, again, he never knew that of its success before his tragic short death, but then to hear the music of Carmen just pop up omnipresent everywhere for every type of combination of instruments and such, here we have this fantasy brilliante on themes of Bizet's Carmen. So talk about this piece, because I know it's a great showpiece for the flute, and just being able to hear this really well-known music in yet another guise.
1: Yes, it's very sad that when Carmen was premiered in 1875, Bizet died that same year. As you're pointing out, he never got to see the huge success of this opera, and sadly, we love Bizet. I guess Pearl Fisher's is another well-known opera by him was 1862. He probably would have written a lot more beloved pieces had he not passed away so young. But luckily, we do have Carmen. And I was so struck recently. I was in Paris and kind of bumped into the Opéra Comique. I was walking and I saw it and I was like, suddenly, oh, wow, this is the building where Carmen was premiered. And so, yeah, just such a rich tradition of French opera from that time, pieces that we know and love. And before recordings, you couldn't really bring operas, symphonies home with you except through arrangements for at-home music making or for concerts. And so the tradition of opera fantasies is quite important throughout the 19th century. This one just happens to be a great one in my repertoire. I'm sure so many people are familiar with the violin Carmen fantasies by Sarasate and Waxman, and of course other opera fantasies. For us, François Born is one of the best showpieces in our repertoire. Super virtuosic for flute, a lot of fun. It's also a little unusual because the themes come from all the major characters in the opera, not just Carmen, but you have music by Carmen, Micaela, Don Jose, and Escamillo. So I get to play all the roles, which is a lot of fun. And it's just extremely well written for flute. François Born himself was a flutist and composer. He played in the Grand Théâtre of Bordeaux and taught at the Conservatory in Toulouse. So he was in southern France there for most of his career. We were very delighted to perform this for our Dolce Suono Ensemble audiences, because it's something that I perform a lot with orchestras. It exists both for flute and orchestra and for flute and piano. And if you hear some audience chuckling, there was a little bit of drama happening there. But if you want to see it, listeners can go to my YouTube and see some live performances, I think including this one.
0: So on this fantasy brilliant on themes of Bizet's Carmen, as Mimi said, she gets to play all the major characters, though thankfully she doesn't have to die at the end. Sorry, that's a spoiler alert for anybody who's never seen Carmen. So here is music as well-known music. You'll know the themes, you'll know the music, but here set in this fantasy by François Born, Mimi Stillman, my co-host on the flute with her musical partner, Charles Abramovic, to close out this concert from last March called Debussy Through the Lens.

0: Well-known tunes there, well-known melodies, music from Bizet's Carmen set, this Fantaisie Brillante by the flutist composer Francois Born, Mimi Stillman on the flute, Charles Abramovic on the piano, closing out this concert, Debussy Through the Lens, presented by the Philadelphia-based Dolce Suono Ensemble just last March. The Dolce Suono season, as it were, we'll conclude with a concert coming up on Sunday, June 14th at 3 p.m. at Trinity at 22nd, 2212 Spruce Street in Center City, Philadelphia. It will feature a Philadelphia premiere of a composer that you know very well, Mimi, and also will feature some music of Mozart, and then will feature, I think it's probably you once again, plundering the song repertoire to increase your flute output. So talk about this concert that's going to come up on June 14th.
1: Yes, we're so delighted to welcome you, David, and hopefully your listeners will join us as well in Philadelphia. And subscribers and ticket holders are also welcome to join from anywhere in the world, because we release our concerts on professionally audio and video recorded videos 3 weeks afterwards. But yes, we will be giving the Philadelphia premiere of David Serkin Ludwig's The Woman in Gold. We are just coming off of a very exciting performance at the Library of Congress, where Dolce Suono Ensemble performed a mostly American program with some Mozart as well, and works by the American composer Irving Fine and Ned Roram and Joe Tian, and the world premiere of this amazing work by David, who was my Curtis classmate, greatly admired, and just extraordinary composer, who is now the dean at Juilliard School of Music as well. And it was just a very special story for the commissioned work. You may recognize title, Woman in Gold. It's another name for the Gustav Klimt painting, Portrait of Adele Bloch-Bauer. And there's also a movie about this story called Woman in Gold with Helen Mirren. But what's fascinating is that there's a family connection to David and his family. The Klimt painting was stolen from the Jewish family that had commissioned and owned it in World War II. The niece of Adele Bloch-Bauer had escaped from the Holocaust and decades later in the United States began a legal battle to have the restitution of the painting to her family. It had been kept by the Austrian government and was on display in Vienna. And the attorney who was eventually successful in this case was the grandson of the composer Arnold Schoenberg. Our composer David Serkin Ludwig's grandfather, the pianist Rudolf Serkin, studied with Schoenberg in Vienna and knew and traveled in the same circles as Klimt. And then during his studies, David studied with a pupil of Schoenberg. Right. So just such an incredible personal connection to this story. Extremely important on so many levels, especially with the rise of anti-Semitism globally today. It's very timely to be thinking about this. And the work is for flute and string quartet and is very, very exciting. So we can't wait to share it with Philadelphia audiences on June 14th. We have a program that also features our Wally Loeb Young Artist for this season, soprano Emma Humann. She'll join us for some Mozart, Bishop, and Saint-Saëns, including a Mozart song arranged for us by Stephen Stuckey. So maybe this time I didn't steal it in the arrangement. Yeah. He did, but... And we're also doing some of the Gabriel Fauré La Bonne Chanson, arranged for voice, string quartet, and piano, and other works by David Ludwig for flute and string quartet, the Canzoniere. So it's going to be very colorful, interesting program. I should just tell you the artists, because we have an incredible team. Along with Emma on soprano, we have pianist Amy Young. Charlie will be away, which is very unusual for this. So I'm delighted to be performing with Amy again. And we have violinist Yu Ting Chen, Yihao Cheng, violist Carrie Ryan, and cellist Gabriel Cabezas.
0: Again, that concert is 3 p.m. Trinity at 22nd. That's 2212 Spruce Street in Center City, Philadelphia, on Sunday the 14th. So if you're listening on the Saturday rebroadcast of this wonderful concert that we heard from March, you want to grab those tickets or simply go to the website, which is Dolce, D-O-L-C-E, Suono, S-U-O-N-O, dolcesuono.com. Sounds like a great concert. It's kind of exciting to have David's piece, with your Library of Congress performance now here in Philadelphia. And he has such deep roots here in Philly, his long time in Curtis and all that stuff. And so best with the concert going forward. We want to thank Eugene Liu, our recording engineer, for the concert. We heard Debussy Through the Lens from last March. And of course, I want to thank my co-host, the artistic director and founder of the Dolce Suono Ensemble, flutist Mimi Stillman. I'm David Ozeberg. All the broadcasts we bring you over these many years of this fantastic ensemble, Dolce Suono, are exclusive productions of the multi-award-winning WWFM, the Classical Network, and WWFM.org.
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0: With the time we have remaining, I thought we'd hear some music from the Chinese-American composer Zhe Tian, whose Hidden Grace we heard the East Coast premiere of on this concert by Dolce Suono, and music of the American composer, whose music they will perform on the upcoming concert, David Ludwig. All music written for Mimi Stillman and Dolce Suono Ensemble. We begin with Zhe Tian's duet for flute and piano, performed by Mimi and Charles Abramovic. Following that, the three-movement flute sonata for those same performers by David Serkin Ludwig. And then we'll return to Zhe Tian, and we'll find Mimi and Charles, but add in cellist Gabriel Cabezas to make the Dolce Suono Trio. And just as the work on the program by Zhe Tian was inspired by a trip to Italy, this work, Viaje, meaning voyage, draws from Spanish inspiration. Music of Zhe Tian, David Ludwig, and Zhe Tian. I'm David Ozeberg for Mimi Stillman for the Dolce Suono Ensemble. Thanks for tuning in.

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Cadenza, winner of the Deems Taylor Virgil Thompson Award for Broadcasting, is a production of the Classical Network. Funding for this program is made possible by the listener members of the Classical Network. I'm David Ozenberg, your host. Today, we'll speak with American composer, as we visit with American composers in these weeks leading up to our 250th anniversary. Her music we've played often on this station over the years, especially in context of the works she has composed for one of our longtime broadcast partners, the Dolce Suono Ensemble, led by flutist Mimi Stillman. In fact, you're listening to the final minutes of the second and final movement titled Rowing, as performed by the Dolce Suono Trio, from the work titled Spirit Island. My guest was born in Philadelphia. She remains there and thrives there, building connections and bringing not only musicians, but those who love music, all kinds of music, together. In fact, for 40 years, she's been doing it in her home with her monthly salons. When COVID hit, they had to skip a month for the first time since the salon's inception, but they were back on the next month via Zoom, and now that has opened this wonderful event to musicians and audiences worldwide. Speaking of worldwide, my guest's major excursion from Philadelphia was a trip of salvation and preservation to Tibet, documenting songs from a particular singer in a very remote part of the country who had no mentors and the language was becoming extinct. This experience has colored my guest's music and approach to composition, but other very pertinent social issues also are important. Jewish heritage, women and women's rights, and basic human rights for those in the LGBTQ+ community. I got to chat with Andrea Clearfield via Zoom a few weeks ago.

0: I'm very happy today to be speaking with composer Andrew Clearfield. Good to speak with you. We have broadcast your works over the years. Most of the time it's been live performances. A number of those have come at the hands of Mimi Stillman and Dolce Suono Ensemble, because we've been broadcasting Mimi's concerts for almost 15 years now, and you've appeared on a number of them.
1: So wonderful.
0: I do remember broadcasting either part or all of your work, Zegoha, the thing you did. And I can't remember where we got it from. I looked up the performances. I know the Mendelssohn Club did it. And I know we had part of it on air. And it's so many years ago, and there's been a pandemic in between and all kinds of stuff that I don't remember. But I do remember having part of that work. So maybe one of the, we had used to do things from colleges and all that stuff. Anyway, a couple weeks ago, my guest was another really, really, really fine American composer, Laura Schwenninger. And I thought between the two of you, there are some similarities. There's a similarity in age, which we won't say. That's what Google's for. So there's a similarity in age. There's a general career arc that has some similarities. Both of you have been awarded prizes and recognition and awards for your works. You run the whole gamut from composing opera all the way down to solo pieces. There's a love of music that has narrative, descriptive music, but you can also write pieces that are very abstract. That's kind of a common thing too, especially in your titling as well. So say that you, but they're different, like Laura, draw inspiration from a number of your works from very specific things, and we're going to talk about those. But I think there's one big difference, and Laura's been in Madison, Wisconsin for many years, but you know, she's not originally from there. You have been rooted your entire life in Philadelphia, born here, grew up here, have nurtured the arts here, been part of the arts scene. I'm just curious how big of a thing that has been for your career to be centered in one area, to know that area really well, to nurture that area and let that area nurture you. I mean, when you look back, you can't say that of many composers, that they have really put roots deep. And you have. I'm just curious to start off what you think about that in your career.
1: Thank you, David. That's an interesting question. You know, when I started my salon series here, right, I was only 26. It's been running for almost 40 years, so you can do
0: that. And we'll talk about that too, yeah.
1: But, you know, I think there have been many opportunities to do work in other cities and to live in other cities. And I've chose to stay here basically because the salon has become a hub of music and important for so many people,
0: right,
1: you know, who can gain cultural richness from it. That being said, I do travel about half the year now that I'm no longer teaching at a university, so I have that flexibility in my schedule. It's a wonderful home base.
0: It has been for you. And like I said, you've brought things to the art scene, musical art scene, but also you've been able to use that art scene too in your career many, many times. And the wonderful ensembles and musicians that exist in this area, I just mentioned Mimi, but many, many, many other groups you've hooked in with the Philadelphia area. In that career, there's been one major excursion out of Philadelphia. We'll talk about that too. But go back to your first years of composing. You grew up in a very artsy kind of musical family, but your first years of composing, I mean, you had to overcome some hurdles, even though you had the comfort of being around an area you knew, working with musicians you probably worked with. Obviously, one would be gender because of the years that you were first starting out. But what were some of the real important moments when you look back, when you were first starting out composing, first creating music, trying to get that career going, trying to make the connections, trying to get pieces played? What were some of the really important milestones or turning points when you look back at it?
1: When I think of those early turning points, I'm reminded of my work actually as a pianist at the Sarasota Music Festival with absolutely incredible, superb faculty. And I would be playing for them, and they would find out that I was a composer, and a few of them took their chances on me, and I got a chance to work with some really, you know, the best musicians. Freudus Rivacro was one of my early commissions, Carol Winsens, people that I met through the festival as a collaborator with them, and we developed a relationship, and those relationships have been so important over the years.
0: There are certain pieces that you remember, maybe it was when you wrote it, you were like, well, you know, I'm happy I wrote this, it's a nice piece, but they all of a sudden turned into some really, really important work for you, like either propelled you forward or opened doors or something. Are there certain pieces that you can think back on now? of the many you've written?
1: Oh, my goodness. Well, the piece for Freudus Rivekra, who is a legendary horn player and educator, was called Songs of the Wolf. And it seemed to take flight. A lot of horn players were interested in that work. And then I got the bug for writing large works, cantatas, with voices and orchestra, and had a long trajectory where material could unfold on different themes. And so that's really where I started to find my voice in that, the power of the voices, the color possibilities of the instruments, and how they could interact, and how a theme, literary or other, could unfold over time.
2: From an early work that caught on with hornists, the opening minutes here of my guest Andrea Clearfield's Song of the Wolf with hornist Freudus Rivekra on horn, and the composer is at the piano.

0: That has all led up to, I don't know in the past on what you would put a bubble on this 5-6 years. I mean, it's pretty heady time. You've got like almost 20, maybe it's over 20 now, pieces premiered in the last, I mean, it's been really, really busy for you. So now when you get to this point in your career, how are you making decisions on what you want to write and what you want to focus on? I mean, how are those decisions coming down to you? I know a lot of things are commissions, but you still have to make the choice on those as well. So, I mean, you're so busy now. You've had so many premieres. How are you handling that now as a composer in 2026?
1: I would say that I'm always a student. I always want to learn, and I love challenges. So that's one of the things. I just was asked to write a piece for a Baroque ensemble on period instruments. I have not done that. I've written Tibetan instruments, but not early music instruments. And I love the challenge. I love the research. I'm also committed to certain socially conscious themes at this time. In our history, I have bodies of work on gender and identity, on Tibetan music-inspired works, and a number of other things about connection and inclusion and bringing certain topics to the fore, but through the artistry of, you know, of a piece that hopefully can move people in a way maybe to take action, but even more to feel something. And so that feels important to me at this time.
0: Yeah, I mean, that's where I was going to go next. I was saying how you draw inspiration from certain broader topics, maybe of social topics. I mean, the ones I wrote down are Jewish faith and Jewish heritage, women, and then, as you said, the LGBTQ plus community. And you even got a premiere coming up about that. You can talk about that. But I mean, all three of those categories, before we get to Nepal and all that, all three of those categories have different lengths of history where composers have wanted to focus on them, have been successful, had exposure focusing on them, where there's a thirst for things, you know. Talk about first the pieces that really dig deep on Jewish faith and Jewish heritage, because you've had some large works here. Again, that's the one that probably has the longest legs as far as composers dealing with this, the world wanting to hear them, the world being open to hear them, that type of thing. That hasn't always been the case in every society. So, I mean, talk about that one first, just about how that has played into your career and how it plays into the decisions you've made and what to set.
1: Sure. I was never particularly religious growing up. I would say I was interested in many different spiritual traditions. And when I was asked to write a piece for the Los Angeles Jewish Symphony by my colleague and friend, Dr. Noreen Green, who's a Jewish music scholar, she wanted to create a piece that was by a woman, that featured women and had a woman conductor and narrators. And so she asked me to write Women of Valor, which turned out to be an hour-long piece on the stories of the women of the Bible, as told from the contemporary perspective of women poets and writers. So looking at these stories as archetypes, I found the research absolutely fascinating. And although I wasn't very involved in the synagogue growing up, I found myself, my heart opening to the music, the incredibly rich cultural history of the music of Jewish tradition.
0: And, you know, that work crosses over into the second category, which is women. I mean, that was a really great idea by her for you to do Women of Valor. I mean, this is also a category, you know, not to go back to Laura's interview, but she's just premiering an opera about a woman reporter in the 19th century. She did an opera about a woman artist from the Baroque period. There are subject matters, be they narrative or abstract pieces, that are coming from women composers about womanhood. I don't know how really else to say that. Being a woman, you know, from the woman's perspective. Talk about how that has grown, and it has greatly changed just over the last, I would say, what are we in, 2026? Let's take it back 25 years or so, you know. It has greatly expanded. Just look at the women now who are, if you just want big things, you know, winning major prizes and being recognized. And, you know, we still have ways to go in a number of areas, especially on the classical music side, as far as gender equality. But talk about your focus on writing works as a woman composer and with the theme of being a woman, if you could do that, because that has also been really important in your output.
1: Thank you so much for that question. You know, it's a complex answer because I don't believe music is gendered, meaning I'm not thinking of myself as a woman composer. And when I listen to music, I'm not thinking about gender in that way. And yet, as you mentioned, certain subject matters may be of more or greater interest to women. So my piece on breast cancer that was for soloist and chorus and orchestra took me on a journey of research of women who had had breast cancer survivors, and all of that created an empathy and compassion and understanding that I wanted to put into this piece, this commission by David Wolman, who lost his wife to breast cancer. And so there have been other pieces. I'm thinking about a Michigan State commissioned a piece called Standing at the Beam that was honoring the survivors of sexual abuse that happened at Michigan State in the gymnastics world with Larry Nassar. And so again, it was about the research and, you know, really just trying to find that place of resonance with the pain and the resilience of these survivors. So each piece has its own particular story that comes not only from my own experience as a woman, but from the research that I like to do.
0: And I know you've stepped away from the academic rigors, but what have you heard from young composers who happen to be women that come up to you and talk to you about just where they're at, how they can have their career start, and opportunities, but also what they should take on? I mean, what kind of advice do you give them these days?
1: You know, I'm old school and I really believe in relationships, like personal relationships, although social media is amazing and there's so much I can do. There's so much that I still don't know about, you know, how to do that in a savvy way. So much of my career has been about the relationships and the collaborations and being inspired by other people and letting them know that. Going out and listening to concerts and seeing, you know, how the music resonates, and then coming from a place of curiosity and interest and support for performers and ensembles. So I think those relationships have unfolded in really fruitful relationships between myself and other ensembles and musicians, part of it.
2: From my guest, Andrea Clearfield's major three-movement work titled Women of Valor, celebrating women of the Old Testament with texts from the Bible and also modern poets, here is the movement from part two, Miriam. Tova Feldshuh is our narrator. The voices are of Hila Plitman and Rinat Shaham with the Los Angeles Jewish Symphony led by Noreen Green.
3: I champion their dreams, nurture their desires, and encourage them when their spirits flag. Mine is the voice of joy, of victory, of power. I prophesy the redemption of all of our people. My vision is clear and limitless. I see to the last generation.

0: I mean, that last group I said, I mean, you've got a premiere coming up, right, of Long Live the Queen.
1: I do.
0: So, I mean, this community probably has the least amount of focus, certainly least amount of exposure in major music venues, if we just stick with the classical music side. There are pieces and they're played, and so this is the LGBTQ plus community. I mean, talk about the piece and just talk about writing works that help them in what are really hard times right now to make sure they can stand up and stand out and be given the dignity that everybody else is given, So talk about that.
1: Exactly. Well, I feel such solidarity with all groups, and that people should be able to stand up for the truth of who they are and be seen in that truth. So I think that's the strongest impulse. I've worked for many, many years, decades actually, with the LGBTQ plus community, writing choral works and cantatas and other works. And this piece brings me back to that topic of relationships. Cookie DiOrio is a drag artist and an opera singer. She's she when she's in drag, and he when he's not in drag, but she's always Cookie to me. So I use the she pronoun. She approached me after she sang a leading role in my cantata Beyond the Binary, which is another piece about gender and technology, robots, and
0: Can't say you're not current, that's for
1: I
0: sure.
1: won't go off on a tangent, but Cookie was the non-binary role, the oracle. And we had an instant rapport, a musical rapport that was palpable. And after the premiere, we were still in the theater, and Cookie came up to me and looked right at me and said, "Would you make my dream come true and write music to my libretto about my life as a drag artist?" And, we had nothing. There was no plan. There were no grants. There were no ensembles. I just said yes because I felt the depth of that connection. And, trusting impulses, that's something else that I would say to the younger generation. If you get that yes took me to Nepal also. When you get that yes, really just go for it. So I would never have expected, neither one of us, that 3 years later, we'd be preparing for the premiere of a piece for nearly a cast of 100, a 90-minute piece, in three parts that doesn't quite know if it's drag, cabaret, opera, cantata. It's kind of gen. It's I was going to say genderless. It's
0: Genreless,
1: genreless,
0: which
1: and
0: you may just have coined a word, but that's okay.
1: It's really very exciting, and actually tonight is the very first rehearsal of it being workshopped
0: Exciting,
1: at a local theater where we get to work on it with a dramaturg and director.
2: Here are a few moments from my guest Andre Clearfield's around 30-minute cantata "Segol La" at the threshold of this life. It's sung in Tibetan, the Mustang dialect, and English, and was inspired by the composer's trek to the restricted and remote Himalayan region of Lomantang, Nepal, to study and document indigenous Tibetan music and the relationships created during this time. It was co-commissioned by the Mendelssohn Club and Pennsylvania Girl Choir. Our performance is by the Michigan State University Musique 21 New Music Ensemble.

0: So you've mentioned this a couple of times. So a little bit over 15 years ago, you left your Philly haunts and you went to Nepal, all the way around the world, which was kind of a musical salvation project in one way. And yeah, talk about why you went and what the results of that trip were.
1: Yeah, it came from a commission. I didn't actually know how it was going to unfold, but this was another one of those yes moments. Network for New Music, one of Philadelphia's premier new music ensembles, at that time had a director, Linda Riker, who was doing a season called Mix, and she was pairing composers and visual artists to create works. I was paired with an artist, Maureen Durdak, who gets her inspiration from Tibetan iconography. And she was going on a trek on horseback to a restricted area of Nepal, very close to Tibet, just over the border. She said, "Well, as long as we are to collaborate, why don't you come with me? And from this shared experience, we'll create a piece." And I remember going home and asking myself, "Self, are you ready for your life to change?" Because this was, not an easy trek. I mean, we're talking 5 days on horseback over 10 mountain passes in the Himalayas. My horseback riding skills, I wouldn't say, are extremely strong, but we did it. And it was such an incredibly inspirational and rich experience. It changed my life that what came from it were a 10-year body of work that started with Lung Ta and went to Segola and culminated in my opera, Mila, Great Sorcerer. But to go back to the part about working with the community, I had no idea when we were trekking up there that there was a man, Tashi Tsering, who was the last remaining court song singer of Kuomintang, which is the main village in that region. And he had no heirs to learn his music. And I was actually asked by some of the locals and one of the art renovation leaders, John Sande, if I would consider recording him and helping the community be able to sustain not only that music, but their language, an endangered language, the Mustangi language, as people are leaving the area. So I found myself engaged in Tibetan music documentation. And that took me on another trek with an anthropologist, an ethnomusicologist. I like to talk about it as a way for not only me, but for hopefully other composers and musicians to understand that there is a way of working with other cultures that perhaps you wouldn't consider in the derogatory term of cultural appropriation. There is a dynamic exchange. If there's something that you're giving back to the culture, the friendships, the relationships, of course, the permission and the respect and the understanding of the context, all of this played into this recording project of Tashi Tsering songs. And we sent the songs back on cassette tapes, back on horseback to the village. At that time, they didn't have much electricity. It was some solar. So we sent them to their cultural library so their young people could learn the songs. Boom boxes and headsets. So we found a way to do this. And, the experience of Tashi Tsering actually hearing some of the music that I had written for Network for New Music in Philadelphia was so moving. When I went up there the second time, the anthropologist said, "Why don't you play some of that music from Network for New Music that you composed that was inspired by his songs with his permission?" And I played them for him on an iPod, and we had a translator nearby. I felt concerned. I wondered, what is he going to think of this modern music? But he said, "This is the place where your world and my world meet." And I felt the tears running down my face. It's like a confirmation of the power of music and the way that it can connect us globally. And not only that, he hadn't heard the instruments that were in Network for New Music. And so he just said, "Those instruments, those sounds, they take my melodies to the heavens." So, it was such an incredible moment that I've carried with me. And it gave me the courage to be able to collaborate with people who are different from me, who maybe have different experiences, and be able to find ways where we can meet and create something new.
0: He says those two great lines. You want that director right next to you, the film director, say, cut scene, right? That's it. That's perfect. Well, when you recorded him the first time, was there any, I mean, you had a translator, but was he reticent at all to sing, or did he just, do you understand what you were doing for his body of music? He knew why you were doing it and all that stuff?
1: He was enthusiastic. He wanted his songs to be heard. I mean, he was also happy that we were paying him. But he really was, he was forthcoming and not only sang the songs that we asked him to, he wanted to sing songs with dancing and he wanted to teach me the dances. And so there was definitely a sense of wanting this, you know, this beautiful folk music from northern Nepal to be heard more widely.
0: As we go, the distance from that trip keeps getting greater. What do you still carry with you compositionally from what you did over 15 years ago?
1: That's a great question. I would say not so literal. Maybe my first pieces incorporated, you know, a few quotations from some of the songs. It's more of a feeling. The sounds that I heard, the Tibetan ritual orchestra, particularly the way that a single tone can keep changing subtly in this sublime way that less can be more. And there's a

0: musicians. They pick up the instruments as vehicles for meditation. They
1: Right.
0: study them for years. And so when they pick up the conch shell or the long horn, they play them in twos so that one can go as long as they can with circular breathing. But when they actually have to breathe, the other one can take over. And there can be this long, continuous line, which is a line, you know, from the soul to the universe. I mean, there are many ways to say this, but I think for me, just the idea of following something and watching my own impulses when I think something needs to change and then questioning myself, does it really need to change? Or is there more to be said here? Is there more to be uncovered from this material that I already have? That's one important thing. One of the things that I've carried through, and it actually is, it's applicable right now with the piece that I'm finishing, Long Live the Queen or Her Story of Drag, is that in the premiere of Sego La, the cantata for double choir and chamber orchestra and electronics, I used some of the melodies that Tashi Tsering sang. And he wasn't singing them necessarily in a pentatonic scale. He was using some microtonal aspects. So I had to ask myself, was I going to write for microtonal choir? Or would that just sound like wrong notes? And how easy or difficult would it be for not only the SATB choir, but for the youth choir, the SSA choirs, to learn something that would have microtones in it? So I made a decision that I would not write microtonally for the vocalists, but that it would be the undercurrent in the orchestra. So that's something that I've learned. And even now writing for the four choirs in Long Live the Queen, wanting to write something that's idiomatic for them, but also finding the excitement of the underlying psychology and emotions that can be revealed through the orchestra and through different kinds of writing than I would give to the voice.

drawing from two works by my guest Andrea Clearfield that are inspired by poetry but composed for instruments. From A Dream of Trees for violin and double bass, we'll hear If a Tree Could Wander after a poem by Rumi. Then from Three Songs for oboe and double bass after poems by Pablo Neruda, we'll hear The Light Wraps You.

0: A lot of the music we've talked about in this interview so far has dealt with voice, text, narrative, communicating through language. You get a commission, you're asked to write, or you want to write something that is abstract. No text, no nothing. Does your compositional mind have to switch a bit? How do you approach something that does not carry with it some text that you're going to set?
1: I spend time just listening to the instrument or the ensemble or that particular ensemble if I'm writing for a particular player. And I really make a world of it. I love doing the pre-compositional research. So that part is very important. I don't compose. I'm sort of gathering in my musical mind materials and sounds and moods. I also have synesthesia, so there's colors that appear, you know, during that process. And all of that leads to basically a simple process of sitting down at the piano with pencil and paper and improvising and notating as quickly as I can those raw ideas that might turn into graphs, or they might turn into, like, you know, crazy word sketches or notes, of course, but they come right from all of that research and then just being quiet and seeing to unfold. So that's basically my process. And then I go to the computer later. So for any piece, including with text, but also, as you mentioned, these pieces that are more abstract, you know, a concerto, or right now I'm working on three instrumental pieces. One is a guitar quartet for the Canadian Guitar Quartet. One is a piece for horn, oboe, and piano for the University of Tennessee with Dancer. And then the one I mentioned for the Baroque Ensemble.
0: Right. Mm-hmm.
1: Yeah.
0: And so, you know, in addition to composing and teaching, you're also highly respected and sought out as a curator, an adjudicator, speaker. These are things not every composer is comfortable with. How does that play into just your career, your composing side? I mean, you've done quite a few of these things. So, I mean, just, well, how has that aspect of your career come forward in a beneficial way?
1: Well, I think I learned everything about public speaking from my father, who was a gastroenterologist and, you know, was just known for his engaging lectures. So he would, you know, the do's and don'ts of public speaking, which I'm so grateful for. So going back, adjudicator, as the curator of my salon, which I mentioned is going on 40 years, hard to believe, I listen to a lot of music. So, you know, really trying to thoughtfully prepare each program that has 10 different ensembles on it in a diverse array of genres. So I'm listening to submissions all the time. And that is just part of my process as a curator and concert host. And so when I'm asked to adjudicate for other organizations, competitions, and so forth, I bring that experience to it, and also my interest and curiosity in others' works. I love the process of listening to what, you know, my contemporaries are writing and what they're thinking about, what the younger generations are thinking about musically. It's very exciting.
0: That's great.

from a work by my guest for Voice, a song cycle commissioned by Israeli soprano Raya Gonen, setting texts by Sima Yashansky-Feitelson, an inmate of the Kovno ghetto. We'll hear the closing moments of Farlon Alaman, Losing Everyone, but in an arrangement for flute and guitar performed by Duo Sequenza.

0: So we've been dancing around it all interview. So 40 years ago, you decided to take us back 100 years ago to what is a salon concert in your home. And that, when COVID hit, became something else because of social distancing. So first of all, take us back to the genesis. How did this start? What was it going to be? Did you expect it to last? And then over the decades, and then take us up to the big change which happened when you couldn't have everybody in your house for a while, at least not unmasked and all that. So take us through the history of the salon.
1: Thank you for the question. So I grew up with music in the home. My mother was a painter, my father a physician, but they always played chamber music at home. My mother played piano, so I picked up the flute, and my father played clarinet, and we didn't have computers back then. That's what we did. We played music. And this experience of making music in the home gave me an intense interest in my early 20s about the salons in Europe when they came to include more music and artists. That would have been in the 18th and 19th centuries, 20th centuries, even more so, 20th century. And then I just became interested in creating a salon that was able to put together all different styles of music that I was interested in, because I was only playing classical music. I played in rock bands and world music and pop and folk and everything else and jazz. I wanted to put it all under one roof. And so, with the inspiration from, say, Gertrude Stein, who also had multimedia salons in her Parisian home starting from around 1910, I wanted to do something similar. And I started in 1986 with 10 ensembles, 10 minutes, once a month, and have kept the programming the same. That was before iPods and iPod Shuffle. So it was a little different from the other kinds of things that I was seeing popping up around Philadelphia that were very specific to one genre. So people were in their own corners of classical or jazz or contemporary or uptown or downtown. And so, for me, it was about bringing together connection through music and education that people could be exposed to different kinds of music. They might come to hear their favorite folk song singer or Indonesian gamelan and get to hear Ligeti or a new work by Jennifer Higdon for the first time. I think, for me, seeing people spark when they may come for something that's familiar, but hearing something unfamiliar is one of the reasons I've continued all these years. So for the 33 years until COVID, it was held in my home, which has its own story. It was three 18th century homes that were put together by a doctor who hired an architect in 1910, same year as Gertrude Stein started her salon, and raised the roof into this incredible loft with, 30-foot high ceilings and balconies. It looks like a set from La Bohème. And I stalked this place until I finally got in. 14 years of stalking an apartment, but I got in, and that's a whole other story. But this salon has really had a renaissance with people sitting everywhere, all over the floor and the other levels of the space. But then in March 2020, of course, everything changed. I had never canceled, even when I was traveling. I remember making the trip home, just to be able to get home for that salon weekend to keep the tradition going. But March 2020, we didn't have a chance. So that was the first salon that was canceled in 33 years, and I was heartbroken. And a music technologist who teaches at Temple University, Adam Vidixis, said, "Let me help you take it online." And by April, we had the salon online, and it was then called Zalon for Zoom Salon, Zalon. And performers were playing from their homes all over the world. It was incredible. I mean, people started joining from everywhere. Silver lining of the pandemic is that this house concert could then all of a sudden have an international audience and international performers. Many people said it was a lifeline, for them, because we chose Zoom as it allows for a certain connectivity. People can talk. There could be community moments and Q&As with the artists so that people could feel like they were here in my living room. In 2021, it opened up to the hybrid. So it's both online and in person, and it requires a very large team, especially a tech team. So there are Zoom engineers, there are local engineers, there's a monitor, a camera person, stage man. I mean, And I have just the most amazing team that works on the salon. So as it's approaching its 40th year, I'm excited to see where it's going to go.
0: Well, a couple of questions. I mean, the frequency of the salons, how often do they occur?
1: They're once a month, 9 months out of the year.
0: That's amazing. I guess right from the get-go, 40 years ago, I don't know the particulars of Gertrude Stein's salons. I know if you go back to like the Parisian salons of the 1830s and stuff, but right from the get-go, you were going to have, public was going to be there, right? Anybody who wanted to come could come. This wasn't just an artist gathering, as we see in some of those lithographs from the 1900s, right? Where you had all the playwrights and the artists and the composers hanging out, you know, together. This was not going to be that, right? Right from the get-go?
1: It was a little different until COVID. It was actually more of you had to meet me and find out about it.
0: Right, okay.
1: Underground kind of a thing, you know, because it's in my home and just for comfort and safety and also crowd control, it wasn't advertised and the address wasn't advertised and you had to just find out about it. Then after COVID, we started an RSVP process. So now people can RSVP from the public. And then when we're at capacity, we can say, you know, we're sorry, please come next month. And you don't have to RSVP to join the Zoom. So anybody can join the Zoom. So it just opened things up in a different way.
0: Wow. What a labor of love for this. And it's just going to keep rolling as far as you're concerned, right?
1: Well, I'm hoping to get to 50 years. We'll see.
0: Okay. Well, there's still a lot of concerts ahead of that. All good stuff. All good stuff. You already mentioned some things you're working on. You mentioned the three instrumental non-texted pieces. You've got the premiere of Long Live the Queen coming up. Anything else you're working on that you can talk about that's kind of big news or is taking up a lot of excitement on your end?
1: Oh, I have some ideas for operas that I'd like to
0: Okay.
1: Right now, they're just percolating. I just finished an arrangement of my cantata, Here I Am, I Am Here, that's on supporting transgender youth and youth survivors of conversion therapy. It's a piece that's very close to my heart. I worked with stories of, you know, people who had undergone these things, and it became a piece that has had a number of performances, and I just was asked to make an arrangement for the Empire City Chorus in New York City. That's a men's choir. So that will have its New York Men's Choir premiere coming up in a few weeks. And I finished last year, but it's being performed again, a piece for orchestra and drumline. That was an incredible process of working with master drummers who didn't read music. They're the West Palatine Drumline, and they're also known as the Sixers Stixers because they got signed up as the official drumline for the Philadelphia 76ers. I was commissioned by Musicopia, an educational organization that was celebrating its 50-year anniversary, to write a piece that would elevate the perception of the drumline and put them on the stage with the orchestra for artistic recognition. And that piece culminated in Duo for Symphony and Styx, which was just performed last night with the Mainland Symphony Orchestra. And one of the things that I loved about that, again, it's kind of a thread through my work, is, you know, finding a new place to meet, bridging different cultures, finding places that we overlap. And the year that I spent studying the beats of the drumline, having them here in my apartment and warning my neighbors, yes, it's going to be loud for about 3 hours, led to a really beautiful and gratifying relationship with the drumline and a deep respect for their tradition and their eagerness in finding ways that they could meet with the orchestra, having some of the members of the orchestra improvise and having them learn new beats. And even the conductor gets off the podium and does an improvisation with a drum leader. Just finding ways to break down barriers has become a theme that I'm excited about. And I'd like to do more co-creation of that form as I move forward in my career.
0: Yeah, the only thing I would say is we need more of your music available, you know, recorded. That's my only caveat here. Well, whatever, we will look forward to anything that comes from your mind, and hopefully we get a chance to hear it. And, you know, as long as we keep rounding ourselves up with ensembles like Dolce Suono, I know we'll hear more of your music as we go. I close all my Cadenza interviews by asking my guests the same two quick questions. And the first question is a hypothetical. It says, if you could chat with someone like we've been chatting via Zoom, just like your salons, if you could chat with somebody from the past, someone you never had a chance to talk to, but could, I'm wondering what the first name that pops into your head is. You can get swamped, but when I ask that.
1: Wow, there's so many names
0: there. Yeah, what's one that popped up right away?
1: Many names. Goodness. Well, I would have to say Bach.
0: Really? Why?
1: I feel such depth. I always have felt such depth from his music, particularly the St. Matthew Passion and the B minor Mass. It's just my own resonance. So I would want to ask him questions about spirituality and music and other things similarly. Oh my goodness. And the other ones that popped up almost simultaneously would have been Gertrude Stein, Clara Schumann, Brahms, Stravinsky, Barber.
0: You've got some weird pairings there if you get you all around the table. You want to make sure Claire and Brahms sit next to each other. And of course, Gertrude and Igor. I'm not sure how that would go very well. But you never know. Final question is non-musical. Everybody I have on as a guest on this program fills their life with music, as you do. But when you have to do something that has nothing to do with music, pleasure, relaxation, enjoyment, a little respite, what do that has nothing to do with music?
1: I backpack.
0: Oh, really?
1: That for me is the place where everything opens up. And the higher that I can go into the mountains, things just start to drop away that are unimportant. And it with kind of essential truths and a great sense of awe for nature and this planet. So I think for me, that's what I would do if I could do it all the time.
0: Was that a pre-Nepal activity? Or it was?
1: That and improvisational dance.
0: Oh, wow. Okay. Well, Andrew Clearfield, thanks for taking some time. I really appreciate it. Thanks.
1: It was really great to talk to you, David. Thank you for your insightful questions.
2: 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And this September is the 40th anniversary of her salons, or now via Zoom, Zalons. 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I'll leave you with a work composed by my guest on commission from two important musician brothers, one with a strong presence in Philadelphia, Bob and James Freeman, who wanted a work to pay tribute to their parents. From my guest, they got a piece titled Romanza. We'll hear the closing moments of that piece, music of my guest today, Andrea Clearfield. And as always, I'm glad you're in the audience today, and I hope you'll join me here each week for a chat with the great classical musicians of our area and the globe. This episode is heard here on Thursday afternoons at 3, with an encore broadcast Saturday at 4 p.m. You can catch any recent past Cadenza program by going to wwfm.org, programs, A to Z, and then Cadenza. 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
1: Hello and welcome to Classical Guitar Alive. I'm Tony Morris. Classical Guitar Alive is broadcast thanks to the generous support of the Augustine Foundation and the Kadosky Family Fund and Charles and Taco Parker and by Augustine Strings, makers of classical guitar strings since 1947. And thanks to a gift in loving memory of Adam Bratcher. Thanks for joining me. We'll hear music by Buxtehude, Vivaldi, Albinoni, Estonian composer Sven Grunberg, and more. We'll start with Buxtehude's Suite in E minor, performed by Tilman Hopstock.

Opening this week's edition of Classical Guitar Alive, we've just heard Tilman Hopstock performing his transcription of Buxtehude's Suite in E minor. The complete recordings of French guitarist Alexandre Lagoya have just been re-released as a box set. This is his arrangement of Vivaldi's Viola d'Amore Concerto in D minor.

Alexandre Lagoya and the Pro Arte Orchestra of Munich, conducted by Kurt Radl, in Vivaldi's Concerto for Viola d'Amore. In the United States, the mandolin is primarily known as a folk and bluegrass musical instrument. However, it also has a long history in classical music as well. This is the Sonata for Mandolin and Guitar by Israeli composer Yehezkel Bron. We'll hear it performed by Alon Sariel and Ishar Elias.

The Presti La Gioia duo performing Albinoni's Adagio in G minor. You're listening to Classical Guitar Alive. I'm Tony Morris. Sven Grünberg is an Estonian composer who's written music in a wide variety of styles, ranging from progressive rock music to ambient music, and he's also scored music for over 100 films. This is his piece for seven-string guitar and mixed choir titled Will I Find You?

The Estonian Philharmonic Chamber Choir, conducted by Kaspars Putnins, and seven-string guitarist Andre Macher in a piece titled Will I Find You by Sven Grunberg. We'll close this week's edition of Classical Guitar Alive with Debussy's Suite in C Minor, performed by Baroque cellist Rainer Zipperling and guitarist Tilman Hopstock.

closing this week's edition of Classical Guitar Alive, we've just heard Robert Devise's Suite in C Minor, performed by Baroque cellist Rainer Zipperling and guitarist Tilman Hopstock. You've been listening to Classical Guitar Alive. Classical Guitar Alive is broadcast worldwide thanks to the generous support of the Augustine Foundation and the Kadosky Family Fund, and Charles and Taco Parker, and by Augustine Strings, makers of classical guitar strings since 1947, and thanks to a gift in loving memory of Adam Bratcher. Classical Guitar Alive is a nonprofit organization based in Austin, Texas. Music by pluck-stringed instruments like the guitar, the harp, and the ancient lyre have been used in healing for over 3,000 years. That's why our mission is to bring this music to the widest possible audience. Our Music and Medicine program brings live classical guitar music to hospitals and hospices and is supported in part by a grant from the Texas Commission on the Arts. 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I'm Tony Morris. 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
1: 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This is Jed Disler, artist in residence for the Classical Network, and welcome to Between the Keys. On December 4th, 1830, Hector Berlioz and Franz Liszt met for the first time in person, and they struck up an immediate rapport. The following evening, Liszt was in attendance for the first performance of the new Berlioz orchestral work, the Symphonie Fantastique. This was a piece of music that just came from out of nowhere, like from another musical planet. And Liszt was simply stunned by what he heard, the brilliant, unprecedented orchestration, and also the concept of the form of an idée fixe. I'm not pronouncing that very well, but that's a recurring theme that permeates all of the movements in many guises. And it was with the generous aim of exposing this revolutionary work to the general public that the young Liszt undertook to transcribe the Symphonie Fantastique for piano solo. In fact, when Robert Schumann wrote a review of the Symphonie Fantastique, it was actually based upon reading through Liszt's piano version and not hearing the orchestra version. However, it was only in the late 1970s that the Liszt transcription of Symphonie Fantastique appeared for the first time in a commercial recording. Of course, since then, a good number of pianists have braved this transcription's unwieldy challenges. I thought we could hear all five movements of the Berlioz-Liszt Symphonie Fantastique, but with a different pianist in each movement, which will give you a small idea of the Berlioz-Liszt Fantastique discography. The opening movement is called Reveries and Passions, and this is where that fixed idea, don't get me to say it in French, appears for the first time. And we're going to hear this first movement in a recording by François-René Duchâble.

pianist François-René Duchâble playing the first movement of the Berlioz Symphonie Fantastique, transcribed for piano by Franz Liszt. The next movement, Un Bal, will be heard in a recording by Roger Muraro, and his playful, teasing tempo manipulations, I think, kind of parallel the opium-induced backstory of this movement. Let's listen.

A ball. That was the second movement of the Berlioz Symphonie Fantastique in the piano transcription by Franz Liszt. We heard pianist Roger Muraro. Several years ago, my friend and colleague Christopher O'Reilly performed the Berlioz Liszt Fantastique, accompanying the remarkable underwater puppet choreography by Basil Twist. And I've chosen Christopher's recording of the lyrical middle movement, Scène au Champ, the scene in the meadow. I guess that's how you translate it. And I picked his recording because Christopher really moves the music along in gently sweeping paragraphs rather than lingering forever at every roadside posy. He really holds your attention in this music.

The saint aux champs, which is the central movement of the Berlioz Symphonie Fantastique, with Christopher O'Reilly playing the Franz Liszt piano transcription. This is Jed Disler, artist in residence for the Classical Network, and we are listening to the Berlioz Symphonie Fantastique in the Liszt piano transcription with a different pianist for each movement. Now we get to the fourth movement, the famous March au Supplice, the March to the Gallows, where the protagonist is going to be hanged, and it's not a pretty sight, and the orchestration is really quite wonderful, but it translates amazingly well into pianistic terms by Liszt. We've got a performance with real gravitas as well as power by the pianist Todd Crowe.

pianist Todd Crowe playing the Marche au Supplice, the fourth movement from the Berlioz Symphonie Fantastique in the Franz Liszt transcription. We've had a different pianist for each movement, and we will have yet another pianist in the concluding Song of a Witch's Sabbath. And we're going to go to the work's very first piano recording with the pianist Edil Biret.

pianist Edel Barrett playing The Dreams of a Witch's Sabbath, the fifth and final movement of the Berlioz Symphonie Fantastique, and the piano transcription by Franz Liszt. We heard all five movements of this transcription, with each movement with a different pianist. We heard François-René Duchâble, Roger Muraro, Christopher O'Reilly, Todd Crow, and Edel Barrett. And there also are excellent recordings of this transcription by Leslie Howard, Giovanni Bellucci, Nikolai Petrov, and Pierre Reyache. These are all in my collection, and I think they are all worth hearing. So, what is the best recording of the original orchestral version? Well, there's the recording from the 1970s with Herbert von Karajan and the Berlin Philharmonic. Not his earlier recording with Berlin, but the one from the 70s. It's amazing. If you want testosterone, then the first George Schulte Chicago Symphony recording, but not his digital remake, the analog 1974 version. Also, Michael Tilson Thomas and the San Francisco Symphony have a wonderful recording. However, if you can only have one, get the 1962 Boston Symphony with Charles Munch, not his earlier 1954 version, but 1962. That is my top recommendation. This is Jed Disler, artist in residence for the Classical Network, and thank you so much for being with me this hour for Between the Keys, a program that is an exclusive production of the Classical Network and WWFM.org. I look forward to being with you next week at this time. Take good care.

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5: 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I'm Rachel Katz, and I'm your host as we explore the changes at work in the performing arts. Each week, I'll bring you some of the latest news and also take time to examine many of the challenges and opportunities facing these arts organizations. Today, we'll check in with Opera Philadelphia, which, in addition to announcing its 2026-2027 season, has also launched a partnership with Temple University that will offer students experience in the various aspects of opera. I'll chat about that collaboration with Robert Stroger, Dean and Vice Provost for Temple's Boyer College of Music and Dance and School of Theater, Film, and Media Arts, and with Opera Philadelphia President and General Director Anthony Roth Costanzo, who will also fill us in on next year's season. Opera Philadelphia and Temple University earlier this spring announced a partnership to explore ways that involve students from the university's various schools in the opera company's productions. This includes plans for performances of the opera company's new works to be recorded and released on the record label of Temple's Boyer College of Music and Dance, and offering entrepreneurship opportunities to students in the School of Theater, Film, and Media Arts, focusing on marketing and administration. I spoke with Robert Stroker, Dean and Vice Provost for Boyer College and the School of Theater, Film, and Media Arts, and with Opera Philadelphia President and General Director Anthony Roth Costanzo about some of these projects and what each partner brings to this collaboration.
6: Opera Philadelphia is the very modern model of modern innovative opera company. And I feel here at Temple University, we are the model of training the next generation of artists, teachers, music therapists, and this partnership, the way I see it, is it helps create a bridge between the academic world and the professional world. And that is very, very unique and special for the students that you don't see in many cities or with many organizations. And we're both looking for ways to be innovative, to create new audiences, and to build the future generation of artists. And I feel that is very, very special with this new partnership that we have.
7: I am just so honored to be able to partner with an institution as broad and forward-thinking as Temple. And I think what interests me about opera is that it is this coming together of so many disciplines. And so having a partner like Dean Stroker and also John Fry, they think entrepreneurially. They are working across many departments to bring an experience together for students that gives them a broad sense of what the world can offer. And they're also investing in how art can change culture and society. And so I think we're very aligned in our mission, and also the only way for art to survive now is to pool resources and to find like-minded individuals who can make an impact with you. And that's what I feel we have. You know, Temple has a new building, as you know, Terra Hall, that is opening right down the street from Opera Philadelphia. But they also have a multi-Grammy-nominated record label, and we're partnering on two recordings of world premieres. And then they have students who I think would be excited and have been excited to have close contact with some of the artists who come to Opera Philadelphia. And there's even, I was emailing this morning about an opportunity to be on the stage at Opera Philadelphia and for us to be in Temple's spaces. So there's a lot of concrete collaborative opportunities that we have explored and have already very quickly, thanks to Dean Stroker's, you know, incredible energy, put into place. And I think there will be many more opportunities to come.
8: One of the first partnerships or one of the first projects was recording Complications in Sue. How did that go and how did that set up some thoughts on moving forward, at least specifically with that type of collaboration?
6: What's special about this relationship is it wasn't that long ago. Anthony and I are just talking, discussing ideas, and boom, we get the partnership, and then we're moving forward quickly and implementing a lot of really, really just awesome new projects. And you mentioned Complications in Sue. That was one of our first projects. And the whole vision behind this is that we are not only capturing this amazing new work with Opera Philadelphia, but our students that are involved with our record label and our music technology area, they're learning how to record a live performance and being involved with that. And it has really taken off, not only with Complications in Sue, but we just did another recording, Sleepers Awake, mm-hmm. with the great Gregory Spears, and this has added more opportunities for our students. Not only are music tech students being there to record this project, but Anthony, through his brilliance, made it possible for Greg Spears to come and work with our students. He worked with our composition students, with our singers. Our students were at the dress rehearsal. They're shadowing. Those are unique experiences. And, you know, it's Anthony's just amazing leadership that has provided these opportunities for our students so quickly.
7: You know, I love the general mission, but there's also the practical collaboration, which is so important. You know, we have an orchestra assembled and we have, you know, years of work that has gone into these operas, and then in three or four performances they're gone. But we don't have the resources or the know-how to actually record them and deliver them into the world, and Temple does. So this partnership that serves their purpose of getting art out into the world on this incredible label and our purpose of making what we create have a larger impact is really wonderful. And I will just say that so many times operas are these trees that fall in a forest, you know what I mean? Mm-hmm. And for a composer to actually have a record, a beautiful and beautifully produced record, and in this case, it's 11 composers that will have a record from this year that they can then use to not only sell this piece, but to, I mean, not sell, but to advocate for this piece, but to, you know, they then will have people getting access to their voice and their work. So it's very important for the community we want to create of artists at Opera Philadelphia, as well as, you know, the community of audience that we want to reach.
8: Well, looking at those two recording projects, what were some ways in which you saw the students participate and perhaps even add their own thoughts and ideas that may develop in the future?
7: You know, working on the actual physical part of the recording, we had students involved in coming into the pit, looking at how the mics were being set, you know, being a part of the editing process, you know, being there in the academy. I mean, can you imagine? It's exciting for me to get to walk into an orchestra pit and a theater and see behind the scenes in that way. But I think also, you know, having the Temple process, you know, and faculty involve them in the creation of a recording, that real world experience in my education was so impactful in making me the artist and ultimately leader that I am. And I think we can't discount that. You know, there's the classroom learning that's really important, but there's those real world applications that are also important. And as Dean Stroker said, then having Greg Spears come and talk to students about his work, about his piece, have that, you know, close-up insight. Those moments were always exciting to me when I was a student too, and those are some of the things that really stick with you in terms of helping you think about what kind of work you want to make. And so I'm hopeful that there will be lots more of that, and not only composers, but of course we have directors come through, we have designers come through, we have people working in social media and film who are helping us create content. And those are all different departments and schools within Temple's purview that, you know, would be really exciting to engage.
6: For the students, and I mentioned before how this builds a bridge between the academic world and professional world. And saying that, what it's doing is making their career aspirations and their goals, they see the realistic path how to get there. It's just not this thing, I want to sing at the Metropolitan Opera, I want to create, write new opera. They meet the individuals, they're working in this environment, and it becomes a very realistic path of what they need to do and how they need to move forward. And also just working with so many different students, not only our voice and opera singers, but again, our technical folks. We're going to expand this, I know, with the theater, and we can be doing things with backstage students and working on productions and our composition students. What an experience that was to have the great Gregory Spears there working with the composition students. So it's a unique partnership and opportunity for the students.
8: Well, one thing that it also seems to underscore is, and I think during COVID, we really saw an extreme acceleration of finding ways to bring technology in and really implement it and bring it into the arts. How are you seeing that change the way, you know, Robert, and from your end, the way students in the arts are absorbing that perspective? And Anthony, how that's transferring to the way you think of opera?
6: You know, it did change everything, and the streaming and connection that you can make online. And we really are exploring new avenues and through our music technology program and through everything we do. But, you know, for our students, it's that in-person experience that's key. And it's also key. And Anthony does an amazing job of building audiences. I know my area, we do well over 400 productions, concerts, film presentations throughout the year. And our goal is to build the audience and to expand the reach into the community of what we're doing and to get them excited about opera, jazz, classical music, to open up new avenues for the young people in the public schools that we're engaged with. And Anthony's been doing just an innovative doing so many innovative new projects and ways of thinking of building an audience in Operafilia. It's exciting.
7: Opera is, as I said, interdisciplinary. And we understand that there's music and poetry and drama. But I think there has always been technology in opera. If you think back to the Baroque era and you think of those waves that would spin with a hand crank or a deus ex machina that would come down on a pulley, that was high tech in that time. You know, that was something audiences had never seen. Nowadays, we might think about projections in opera. But the question for me is, how do we go beyond that? How does technology and how does our world in a larger sense get incorporated into what you're seeing on stage? I think ultimately audiences want to see themselves and their world reflected on stage. And our world is so connected to technology that for opera to just ignore that and keep doing the same stage technology that's been used for the past 70 years, which is most of what theater is today, that would be a shame. So, you know, having access to the ways in which technology impacts the art, both in its capture and in its creation and inception, is a real asset for us.
8: What are some other things that you're looking forward to, either if not this coming season, you know, things that are in the works that you've envisioned?
7: I think there's a lot of ways for us to make this partnership more public in how we are combining students with artists from Opera Philadelphia and actually taking some of the programs and initiatives that Temple is building. You know, they have an amazing musical theater program. They have an amazing jazz program, things you wouldn't necessarily think about in the context of opera. But, you know, Opera Philadelphia has built partnerships around the city and created performance opportunities. So one of my questions is, how can we utilize those resources and create opportunities for those students through some of our other connections and partnerships? You know, we had an amazing time at the Wanamaker this fall, putting on 33 performances, as you know, and as you reported on. So, you know, that kind of context is where I would love to engage our audiences with some of the talent that Temple has to offer.
6: You know, the thing that I just love so much visiting with Anthony, the ideas that we are kicking around so quickly and moving forward, it's just exciting. And you're going to be, I think, surprised by a lot of the innovation that's going to be coming down the road and the partnerships and the opportunities and creating these partnerships with different areas and of the arts and pulling it all together. So I'm just excited.
8: That was my conversation with Robert Stroker, Dean and Vice Provost for Temple University's Boyer College of Music and Dance and the School of Theater, Film, and Media Arts, and with Anthony Roth Costanzo, President and General Director of Opera Philadelphia. I continued my conversation with Costanzo after that to hear more about plans for next year's season. That lineup features an early work by Mozart, Mitridate, Suddenly Last Summer, based on the Tennessee Williams novel by former Opera Philadelphia composer-in-residence Courtney Bryan, which premieres later this month as part of the Bard Summerscape Festival, George and Ira Gershwin's 1933 farce Let Them Eat Cake, a new production of Verdi's Aida, and the world premiere of Sitcom by composer Luke Stiles and librettist Alan McKendrick. Costanzo said the lineup builds on the company's goals of bringing in new audiences and seeing them return for more.
7: One thing which I think is really interesting, looking at 25-26, the current season we just finished, four of the five operas were 90 minutes or less, right? So the common logic in opera is introduce a new audience to a war horse, and then they might be ready for contemporary opera. But I tend to think about it differently. Introduce people to work which really speaks to them and to where we are now, and then they might be ready for a war horse. And so, you know, having Aida in our season, which we haven't done in 20 years, I feel like those people who are new to opera, they now maybe have come, they feel comfortable with the idea of opera, with being in the space, and they can absorb this, you know, 3-hour big scale masterpiece of opera without feeling put off by it in some way. So it's exciting to me to rethink some of those ways of operating and actually grow the company while still presenting daring new works unusual works like Mitridate by Mozart or Let Them Eat Cake by Gershwin, you know, things that you can't often find other places, but that will help speak to the moment that we are in our world, which both of those stories do. You know, Mitridate is about power, politics, and family, and Let Them Eat Cake is about a president who loses re-election and overthrows the government and renovates the White House. So I think it'll be really interesting to see our world up on stage.
8: I'd love to walk through, you know, some of the productions you have planned. Starting with the Mozart. How often is this particular work performed, and what really struck you about bringing it to the stage?
7: Part of the reason it's not performed very often, and it hasn't been, especially in the United States, is because the tenor role is fiendishly difficult. And the 14-year-old Mozart, you know, was, as he is wont to do even later in his career, writing the highest notes followed by the lowest notes. So there are very few tenors who can actually do it. And when Lawrence Brownlee said to me, I can do it and I want to do it, I had no hesitation. He also said, you know, obviously there's a castrato role, a role he wrote for a castrato in this piece, which is often done by countertenor. And he said, so why can't you be in it with me? And the chance to be on stage with Larry, and who's also a board member, with our music director, Corrado, and this amazing director, Emma Griffin, just felt like the perfect way to open the season.
8: How would you describe this particular work compared to, you know, the later works of Mozart that people are very familiar with?
7: it is more connected to the Baroque tradition in that it is a kind of parade of arias, but it is so full of a youthful vigor. You can feel the energy, those incredible Mozart overtures where you get that exhilaration. That's a lot of Mitridate's music. There's this incredible kind of vigor in it. And so I think it's so exciting to hear this music and hear where Mozart's voice is very much the same and where he was forming the ideas that would go on to define his whole oeuvre.
8: After that, you have the, you'll be bringing on Suddenly Last Summer, which was, the music is by Courtney Bryan, who is the composer in residence. What was the process like working with her on that as she developed it? And what are you most looking forward to?
7: Well, she was composer in residence for a long time at Opera Philadelphia, and she was a part of many different rooms, to understand the process of writing an opera, of the business and the operations around it. And so it was really exciting when she was going to write her first opera, which is this work, and do it collaborating with Daniel Fish, the amazing Tony Award-winning director. And it's a very unique way of approaching opera. It's somewhere between a play and an opera. There's a lot of spoken dialogue. And it's a story about madness and truth, and where those two things might intersect or how they might be distinguished. And the only person who sings is the person everyone thinks has gone mad, but we, the audience, think has the truth, knows the truth. So is music truth or madness would be the thesis I put forward from that.
8: You mentioned the next one coming up after that will be the Gershwin Let Him Eat Cake, which again, people may not have heard of, despite the fact how much we know about, the brothers' other works. How was it originally received the first time around?
7: Well, if you think about the context in which it was written, George and Ira Gershwin, two Jews in the 30s watching Hitler come to power, and it was the Depression. And what they did was to write a sequel to Of Thee I Sing that was kind of warning people against, the Hitler's fascism and what might happen if that came to America. And it turns out that in the Depression, nobody really wanted to hear about that warning. You know what I mean? They didn't. They wanted to go to Broadway and see something fun. And it is, in fact, a very fun and funny show, but with a serious underpinning. And you hear that in the music. It's kind of at times like Bernard Herrmann meets Gershwin. You hear this kind of dystopian Americana take over. And I think that's part of what made it not such a hit when it opened in the 30s. But one of Gershwin's biographers talks about it being some of his best music. So it's really a shame that we never get to hear it. And this will be one of the first staged productions since it was composed in 1933. So we are incredibly excited, not only about the timeliness of the story, but about the incredible music having a moment here in Philadelphia and for the country. The director is the amazing Zach Winokur, who's returning to Opera Philadelphia and has an incredible theatrical sensibility, which we saw in Complications in Sue and the Black Clown. And he can really, I think, make this work feel so both hilarious and searing.
8: Now, you mentioned the Aida, and certainly a war horse, if there ever was one. What made it the right time to bring Aida on, and what are some things you're looking forward to, especially with it being a new co-production?
7: I've known about Kaneza Shaw's work for a long time, this incredible director, and I read her 83-page treatment on Aida, and how much she loved this music and how it provoked in her all these thoughts about places where the African diaspora had intersected with other cultures and what art that produced, one example being African surrealism and that movement. And her production is inspired by the vibrant, and beauty that produced. And so it is very lush, it is very beautiful, and it is a completely new vision of Aida that really excited me. It gives us a clear perspective and a brilliant perspective on this work that many people feel they know. The other thing that I'm excited about is Corrado Rivaris, our music director, who's so smart in the way he approaches these things. He said, you know, Aida, people think that it's such a huge sound, but actually the majority of the opera's chamber music. And that's really true if you listen to it. And so he said, as we cast this, let's not have someone who's sung Aida 100 times, you know, around the world. Let's shape a new approach that feels like chamber music with someone new to the role. So we did a lot of auditioning, and we're really excited to have Tiffany Townsend in her role debut as Aida, and something that Corrado can shape really closely with her, so that actually the music is going to sound somewhat different in the way that it is performed than what you may have heard before.
8: And then you have a world premiere, you know, again, a very creative approach with sitcom. Tell us a little bit about the ideas behind that and what you're looking forward to.
7: This is a work that we've been involved with for almost 10 years in one way or another. And Luke Stiles, a wonderful Australian composer, had this idea to create an episodic opera in the format of an American TV sitcom. And so it's 4 episodes of a sitcom, but the musical style is inspired by the Baroque world. And of course, in the Baroque world, there's arias and recits. It is somewhat episodic. So it's a nice overlay, and it is both hilarious and ridiculous, and then, of course, musically very beautiful. There will be a commercial break. There'll be this sense that the characters in the sitcom, you know, if you think about The Simpsons or something, they always return to zero, right? Like they go through some wild adventure through an episode, and then the next episode, it's all reset to the same place they began. So that idea that everything resets at the beginning of an episode will be a big part of it.
8: Now, this is set against, you know, some of the broader programs that you've been introducing and working on at Opera Philadelphia. How has the Pick Your Own Price program done? I see you'll be continuing it this season.
7: I never could have imagined that it would be this successful. You know, we reached 103% of our ticket sales goal this year. And when you look at that in terms of capacity, we sold 98.9% of full view seats, not including comps. So, you know, basically, we sold out an entire season in which we doubled the number of performances from last season. And we continue to see a very high percentage, about 60% of those tickets are going to first-time ticket buyers, which is, you know, which is a really thrilling number. And the other thing I'm excited about is that it's gone down from last year, which means people are coming back. And so, you know, we see that it is something that continues to connect with audiences. And from a business perspective, you know, it reduces our marketing. Not only have we found ways to create revenue, right? Like the Opera Pass program is really important. It's only $11 a month, but it gets people first access to the tickets they love before they get sold out with the masses. So we really encourage everyone who's loved Opera Philadelphia to become an Opera Pass holder, because they get the best access. It's a low lift in terms of your monthly fee. And it also really helps us incredibly support, you know, offering these lower cost tickets. And it also decreases expenses, right? We have to spend a lot less on marketing, because every dollar we spend is a much easier dollar to realize a profit from in a fundamental sense. Because if you get an ad on Instagram and you click through and it's only $11, then it's much easier to say, yeah, I'll go to that, than it is to spend, let's say, $100. So it's really exciting to see how Pick Your Price continues to change the business model. And then we've adjusted how we're doing some things, like our on sale for single tickets will be a little bit later to give people with Opera Pass more time and subscribers more time. And we'll have 2 different on sale dates for the 2 halves of the season. The first half will be this summer, and the next half will go on sale in the fall, unless you're an Opera Pass holder, in which case you can buy your tickets for the whole season. So just, you know, changing how the model works a little, I think, is important.
9: That was Anthony Rolf Costanzo, President and General Director of Opera Philadelphia. 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

0: Welcome to Inside Music. I'm your host, George Mariner Moll, Artistic Director of the Discovery Orchestra, where we believe the more musical detail we notice, the more pleasure we receive from listening. 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Welcome to this episode.
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0: Additionally sponsored by Katie and Brian Hoag.

That was the wild and frenzied opening of the fourth movement of Pyotr Tchaikovsky's Symphony No. 4. That race to the finish line begins there, but doesn't reach maximum speed until the coda, or extra ending, the composer added. Long races, as we know, slow down occasionally along the way to the finish line, and this movement, written in sonata form, is no exception. It has a number of formal component sections, including the exposition, the development, and the recapitulation, and there are tempo fluctuations in each of those sections. But I don't want to take us too far into the weeds of formal structure in this episode of Inside Music. For that reason, I want to primarily look at the coda, where the final sprint to the finish line occurs. Let's listen to the coda. Here's your first musical question to answer by listening, just to make sure that you are in fact listening and not focusing on eating your dinner, word processing, or texting, etc. One caveat, if you're driving, as usual, you are exempt from having to give the music your totally undivided attention. What percussion instrument is playing very softly in the background when the coda begins?

I know. The beginning of the coda was very soft, as indicated by Tchaikovsky. But let's narrow things down. He uses only four percussion instruments in this entire symphony: timpani, triangle, crash cymbals, and bass drum. So, thinking about the timbre, or the individual tone color that each one of these emits, imagine them now in your mind's ear. Picture the timpani and listen to its sound played very softly in your mind. Picture the triangle and imagine its timbre played very softly. Now envision the crash cymbals and recall the sound they make, if indeed you think they can make a very soft sound. And finally, see the bass drum. Imagine it being played very softly. Now listen to the beginning of the coda one more time, and in this multiple choice setting, see if you can eliminate two of these four percussion timbres before the French horns come in. Did you eliminate the triangle and the crash cymbals, I hope? That, of course, narrows the choice to the timpani and bass drum. And from here, the musical element of pitch will be the determining factor. A pitch is produced when some thing or substance is caused to vibrate at a regular number of cycles per second, the standard on which our tonal system has been based since 1939, is that the pitch A above middle C on the piano vibrates at 440 cycles per second. The bass drum, due to its size and construction, vibrates at about 20 cycles per second, just about at the bottom end of the range of human hearing. So, when it plays, it's not perceived so much as a pitch, but more like a thump. However, at the beginning of the coda in this symphony, there is actually a distinct pitch. And that's because the timpani, yes, the timpani is the culprit, playing the C below middle C and vibrating at almost 131 cycles per second, is quickly joined by the contrabasses playing the C below that at 65 and change cycles per second. We detect a definite pitch when the timpani starts, reinforced a moment later by the contrabasses. We would not detect a pitch if the bass drum had entered instead of the timpani. All right, now that this little exercise has caused you to focus all of the faculties and component parts of your ears and your mind on only the music, I'll start the music just before the timpani enters, where only the cellos and basses are playing. Raise an eyebrow. Make some physical gesture when you notice the timpani enter, playing pianissimo, very softly. Ready?

Now, let's take a listen to which thematic material from the movement, taken in its entirety, Tchaikovsky chooses to use in his coda. Let's start right with the French horns. Here they are. Where does this musical idea first occur? We find it in the exposition, in the first large paragraph of this

movement. I call this the closing section theme, but that's not important for our purposes. The point is to notice which earlier material Tchaikovsky changed and recycled for use here in the coda. Here's the way it sounds the first time we encounter it.

so very optimistic and full of energy. The entire orchestra is playing, but in the coda, it's rather playful and nonchalant when the French horns play this idea based on the one we just listened to. We probably almost intuitively know that Tchaikovsky has just got to bring back that wildly exuberant first theme that begins his fourth movement. The one with the descending scale passage. You know, this one.

In fact, as listeners, even if we don't know that Tchaikovsky will reprise that first theme in his coda, we want him to, because that theme is so exciting to listen to. Just how he arrives there is the stuff that highly gifted composers are made of. Using that playful version of his closing theme the French horns perform first, he starts a series of imitations. Imitation is a very effective device in music. It works in the same manner that a really annoying childhood behavior does. I often share in our Discovery concerts that I used to drive my older brother to distraction by repeating everything he said right after he said it. By imitating him. This game had a time limit attached to it due to the fact that after my brother's tolerance level was exceeded, I had to be careful that he didn't take a swipe at me. Because imitation is so much a part of our human behavior, it's easy to recognize and enjoy it in music. Listen to how cleverly Tchaikovsky uses imitation in this ascent to the first theme. French horns will begin and then be imitated in a shortened version. Listen and decide which instruments imitate the horns and in what order, and how many times does this little event happen.

What did you discover? The horns played da da da da da da da da da da da da. They were followed by which instruments in a modified shorter version of the figure the horns played? Da da da da da da da. If you found woodwinds to be the first imitators and mostly strings to be the second group, you'd be correct. The precise description would be French horns, followed by oboes, clarinets, and bassoons playing together, followed by violins, violas, flutes, and one clarinet playing together. And this happens 2 times, with changes in the harmonies, and played in a slightly higher range the second time. Listen again.

Here's an easy listening assignment. As the use of imitation continues, count the number of times this rhythmic pattern occurs here. Da, da, da, da, da, da, da. And you came up with 4, we hope. Now, to continue to build the tension, Tchaikovsky begins to shorten the amount of musical material that is imitated. Instead of using the figure da da da da da da da, he now just uses da da da da. And finally, the rhythmic pattern to be imitated is reduced to just 2 notes, da da. Thus, we get da da da da repeated over and over, da da da da da da da da. Count the pairs of imitations in this passage. One pair sounds like this. We're going to count the pairs of 2-note imitations. Use your fingers if you like. Ready? On your mark? Get set? Go! And the answer is 12 pairs of 2-note imitations. Listen again. I will count them off as they occur. 1, 2, 3, 4, 5, 6, 7, 8, 9, 10, 11, 12. What a wonderful tension-building moment this is. And he's not finished with us yet by any means. 2 other tension-building devices have been employed all along. One of them has to do with the musical element of dynamics, or the use of loudness and softness. Can you hazard a guess as to what dynamic indication might be employed here? Yes, a long crescendo, or getting louder gradually. The other remaining tension builder is a harmonic device, the use of pedal point, which comes to us from the Baroque era when church organists would sustain one pitch on the pedal keyboard while they played other things with their hands on top of it. These other things sometimes were clashing harmonies. In this case, the timpani and contrabasses start the pedal point on the pitch C. Listen for it continuing all the way to that series of 12 two-note imitations we just counted.

My apologies for cutting off the very last note of the 12th pair of two-note imitations. Pyotr Ilyich Tchaikovsky loved to write scale passages into his orchestral music. Yes, scales, just like the ones you used to practice on the piano. Scales, an important part of our daily practice regime, and I do remember that my teacher in music school used to ask me, "Have you said your prayers today?" And by that he meant, "Had I practiced my scales?" But they often seem like a chore, and sometimes a boring one. But Tchaikovsky could make them very exciting. He now uses scales with, are you ready, imitation. Listen to the strings and woodwinds imitate each other's scales, and see if you notice anything different about the manner in which each group of instruments plays them. Did you notice that the strings played each note of the scale separately in a detached fashion? But when the woodwinds imitated them, Tchaikovsky had the woodwinds smoothly slur those pitches together. Listen one more time. And now, the moment we've all been waiting for. We'll listen from the beginning of the coda to the theme we've been anticipating, the one we want to listen to again, the first theme from the exposition, Tchaikovsky's descending freefall that begins the fourth movement. I will also let the music continue for a bit just beyond that. Your mission? Which theme does he reprise next in the coda, also taken from the beginning of the movement? And as we listen, know that your mind is perfectly able to enjoy all the musical sights along the way. Notice and feel the tension between the pedal point and what's going on above it. Enjoy the excitement of the crescendo, and feel the sense of tension and anticipation that the close imitation generates. And finally, when that tension is released by Tchaikovsky's first theme, as I always ask you, make some physical gesture. Maybe raise both arms in the air in celebration.

thrilling, isn't it? Tchaikovsky really knew how to get our adrenaline going by using abstract, wordless musical sounds. Now, what was the theme very near the end of this excerpt that received a really abbreviated new treatment or version with the rhythm da da da da da da da da da da da da da da? This is a condensed paraphrase of what I call the closing section theme. Here's the closing theme in the exposition. And here it is as it sounded at the start of the coda. And finally, the way we most recently encountered it. Here, it's really just a brief backward glance at an idea whose time has come and gone. We have one more theme to find in the coda. In fact, we have not even talked about it yet. And that is the second theme. Let's listen to it as it first occurs in the exposition, or first large section, of the fourth movement.

This charming little melody is in fact based on the Russian folk song, In the Field Stood a Birch Tree. Tchaikovsky not only introduced his second theme quite early and suddenly without the benefit of a transition, he actually makes the second theme the basis for the development where all sorts of wonderful variants can be found, like this beautiful one, in a major key instead of the minor key we first encounter.

But the only time we find it in the coda, Tchaikovsky uses it as a rather boisterous transition to set up the final sprint to the finish line. It sounds like this. For extra credit here, raise a finger or an eyebrow when you notice the triangle is playing.

it's time for us now to listen to the coda straight through once again, hopefully noticing some of the details that we've highlighted during this program. The performers are Yvonne Fischer conducting the Budapest Festival Orchestra.

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I'm George Mariner Moll, Artistic Director of the Discovery Orchestra and your host. The producer is David Ozenberg. This episode was additionally sponsored by Katie and Brian Hoag. The Discovery Orchestra's Emmy-nominated educational concerts, distributed by American Public Television, are now available on PBS Passport and Amazon.com. 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

0: I'm Elliot Forrest. I hope you'll join us for the next broadcast of the Chamber Music Society of Lincoln Center. 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